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I'm DJ Katya, and you're listening to Russian Field of Experiments, a show about Soviet and Russian punk rock, avant-garde, and underground. Guys, I cannot believe this, but by the time that this show is broadcasting, I will be on my way back to Oberlin for the first time in over 10 months. I am so excited. And although I've been looking forward to this moment for months, this is a pretty chaotic time for Oberlin students. Whether you're traveling back like me, adjusting to life back at home, frantically packing up your belongings, or sitting in quarantine waiting for your COVID test. So I thought I would dedicate this week's show to the lighter side of Soviet punk rock and underground music. I know that the show kind of has the tendency to be a little bit depressing in the subject matter, but today I'm going to try my best not to talk about how young so-and-so died, or how this song has themes of some particularly bleak aspect of human existence. I wanted to get into the lighter side of music. Not necessarily easy listening, just songs that are humorous and have some more upbeat styles. And this first song that you heard is one that I think it's kind of impossible to feel depressed while listening to. It was called Dandy by the group Klucks & Gum, and it's kind of a bizarre song. The lyrics are pretty nonsensical. The names of all four Beatles get brought up at one point, but it's just this fun, upbeat, and humorous song. So I thought it was a good one to start off today's show. And these next few songs that you're going to hear cover a pretty wide range of styles, from kind of classic Russian rock groups putting on a different tone to their music, groups singing about funny things, or experimental groups taking interesting techniques with their work. So sit back, relax, and I hope you enjoy the music.

0: This is WOBC Oberlin 91.5 FM, Oberlin College and Community Radio. I'm DJ Katya, and you're listening to Russian Field of Experiments, trying to do a little bit more lighter-hearted music today to make your quarantine a little easier. But before I talk about those last few songs, just a reminder for you all. Thank you for wearing a mask. COVID symptoms may not appear for up to 2 weeks after infection, but the carrier is contagious within days. There's no way to know for sure that someone doesn't have COVID until it's too late to avoid spreading it. So, talking a bit about those last few songs you just heard, these were some classic groups of Soviet rock, also the post-Soviet underground, and Soviet avant-garde, with some of their maybe lighter or more humorous material. And the first song that you heard definitely fits that category of humorous. It was by the group Orkestrao, and the song is called Agolechni Lotion, which means cucumber lotion. And although you might think this is an ode to how soothing cucumber lotion smells, or how softening it might be for the skin, it's actually talking about drinking it, weirdly enough. And the narrator of the song is extolling the virtues of just drinking lotion for no apparent reason. His friends are like, let's all go out and get drunk, and he's like, no. I think I'll just drink cucumber lotion. And they had a lot of really humorous, lighthearted songs. But the second song that you heard is one that does have a little bit more of a political overtone to it. It's called Zhizn v Zooparkye, or Life in the Zoo, by the group Zoopark or Zoo. And like a lot of Russian rock at the time, this song is kind of making a commentary on life in the Soviet Union, using this extended metaphor of the zoo. Although it's not a literal zoo, it's talking about daily life as if it is a prison. People doing anything to distract themselves from the fact that they can't really get out of this cycle that they're in. And the narrator is facing this realization that his life is just life in a zoo. And so this song is a little bit more contemplative in its initial approach, but this one from a later album is much more upbeat. It has this fun saxophone, and it's much faster. So it takes a totally different approach to this song that was originally pretty serious. And the third song that you heard, you can't even really call a song. It's a 6-second snippet of, I think, maybe a radio play. And it's called Ryby i Ovoshi, which means fish and vegetables, by the group Dika. And it's this dialogue between a man and a woman saying, Vera, what are we having for lunch? And Vera says, fish. And the man says, and what else? And she says, vegetables. And he says, sounds good. And that's the whole thing. And I find it really funny because it reminds me of those dialogues that I would have to do in intro Russian, kind of for first learning vocabulary and grammar. And this group used a lot of things like found material and sound collage to create this sort of absurd effect, this sort of absurdist look at Soviet life. Much like the group that you heard after that. The group is called Dima Kok and the song is called Devchonka or Girl. And this was a joint project between Nikolai Katkov and Dmitry Selivanov. So at the time, Katkov was working as a sound engineer in the Novosibirsk Palace of Culture, and in his spare time, he'd record himself singing in Russian over Western music, especially things like American blues, swing, jazz, and early rock and roll. So if you were listening closely, you might have actually heard English language on this show for the first time, because Katkov is singing in Russian about picking up a girl while in the background the song I Wish That I Could Shimmy Like My Sister Kate is playing. So it's creating this weird back and forth effect of Russian and English. And this whole album really falls into the category of avant-garde, but it's really unpretentious in my opinion. It's kind of these people who are making music for the fun of it. And the last song that you heard of those few was pretty different. It was almost folk-like in style, I think. It's called Zaitsi or Hares by the group Chimera. And this group usually performed this sort of blend of punk and avant-garde with maybe a little bit of hardcore thrown in the 90s. And this song is kind of hearkening back to a lot of this almost exaggerated Slavic folk imagery. of a place where the hares are running, the fish are swimming, the horses are grazing. Basically, this romanticized pastoral scene. So, amidst this group's other work, this song really stands out and almost takes on this sort of tongue-in-cheek character. And so, kind of continuing with lighter-hearted, funnier music, these next few songs all come from a region which is definitely not known for its lighthearted music, which is Siberia, and specifically the Siberian punk movement of the 1980s. So I hope you enjoy the music.
1: La la la la la la la la la la la la la la la la la la la la la la la la la la la la la la la la la la la la la la la la la la la la la la la la la la la la la la la la la la la la la la la la la la la la la la la la la la la la la la la la la la la la la la la la la la la la la la la la la la la la la la la la la la la la la la la la la la la la la la la la la la la la la la la la la la la la la 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la

0: This is WOBC Oberlin 91.5 FM, Oberlin College and Community Radio. I'm DJ Katya, and you're listening to Russian Field of Experiments. So those last few songs that you've heard all were ones that came out of Siberia in the 80s. And I talked a little bit about the punk scene in this area last week, but basically to sum it up, Siberia is an area that's known for having a lot of this existential, depressive, and just basically intense, whether politically or otherwise, music. But not so much here in the last few songs you heard. And the first one was maybe not even one that you can call a song. It was called Intro by the group Charlie Lukic, and it's basically the members of this group kind of mockingly singing the refrain of a song that appears later on the album Ostrov Sakhrovich or Treasure Island. And the second song that you heard was also less of a song and more of an outtake of a song. This one was called Povest o nastoyashchem chelovyeke, or The Story of a Real Man by the group Communism. And this song consists of this very unsettling repeated recording being played in the background as a passage from the novel of the same name, Story of a Real Man, this Soviet war novel about World War II, is being read. And it's kind of this part that's taken out of context, but it's about a guy catching a hedgehog in the woods and having to eat it. So it's decontextualizing this moment amidst a novel of wartime heroism and making it into this kind of disturbing fragment. And this version of the song was included on a later publishing of the album. And as you can probably tell, it was not the final version because as he's reading, Konstantin Rebenov starts to laugh because this is just kind of an absurd moment. And you can hear this kind of creepy recording keep playing in the background as the members of the band just start kind of laughing about how ridiculous it all is. So I think that sort of serves to push back against the stereotype that Siberian punk was all very dark, because there were also moments like that. And songs like the third one that you heard, which was called My Rabotayem na Moskvu, which means We're Working on Moscow, by the group Asociatsiya Pykh. And this group only had one album, and it was this combination of new wave with a lot of saxophone, and this song is kind of a humorous look at Cold War tensions. It's basically saying, well, there are CIA agents all around, and we're going to continue upholding our Soviet values and continue glorifying our country. And the next song you heard after that is another one that sort of is taking a humorous look at Soviet-era patriotism. It's called Sex v SSSR, or as you can maybe tell, Sex in the USSR, by the group Kulturnaya Revolutsiya. And this song is basically playing off of the joke that there was no sex in the USSR, that it just did not exist at the time. And the last song of those few that you heard was less of a humorous one and more of one that I just find strangely uplifting. It was called Возвращение, or Return, by the group Гражданская оборона, or Civil Defense. And this is from the album Psychedelia Today, which was sort of this album's slash jam session recorded in 1985. And although this is a legendary punk rock group, they're kind of also known for their later work, which was more rock influenced, a little bit away from its early punk rock days, and also for being kind of depressing. But I think this song takes away from both of those impressions. This was much more spontaneous, this early work. It has this reggae beat to it, more improvisation, and it showed that punk rock in Siberia and the USSR didn't always necessarily have to just look like what it did in the West. And these next few songs get into punk rock a little bit more, also some other newer songs, but basically a few songs that I just find funny. So I hope you enjoy the music.
1: Там, где кончается ослепительный глюк, там начинается тусклый свет. 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

0: Ночью.
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This is WOBC Oberlin 91.5 FM, Oberlin College and Community Radio. I'm DJ Katya, and you're listening to Russian Field of Experiments. So before I talk about those last few songs, just a reminder for all of you, be careful crossing railroad tracks. Always stop, look both ways, and listen before walking or driving over active rail lines. So continuing on the theme of some more lighthearted music, these last few songs were all ones that I find kind of funny, and also just upbeat. Personally, when I'm in a bad mood, listening to some classic punk rock always makes me feel better, and these songs also included some punk, including the first one, which was called «Мы везём тебя в морг», or «We're taking you to the morgue», by the group Orgasm Nostradamusa. And this song is a little bit more than what the title would have it seem. It's kind of building up this image of, like, we're taking you to this evil place. And it turns out that morgue is just the abbreviation for a place to go register your identity, I think. So it's kind of also playing off of this stereotype of Soviet life being full of all of these organizations and places that were referred to by these sometimes ridiculously long acronyms. So the real enemy in the end, the real place of darkness, was bureaucracy. And the next song that you heard was from a group that has a lot of more lighthearted songs. The group is Sektor Gaza, and the song is called Ночь перед Рождеством, or The Night Before Christmas. And this group has a lot of songs that sort of play off this mythological imagery, sort of folk tales, fairy tales, monsters, vampires, werewolves, all that kind of stuff. And this song is about a guy who's riding home with his horse on Christmas Eve to go see his girlfriend, but he has to pass through a dark forest, and he hears demons chasing behind him. And this is kind of this ridiculous, overdramatic song. And I personally find the song especially humorous because he talks to his horse sometimes throughout it, and it's basically praising his horse for getting him through this dark forest. And the third song that you heard is kind of unlike the stuff I usually play on this show because, for one, it's newer. I think it came out within the past 5 years, which is a real break from my personal tradition. And it's also definitely not punk rock, but it's a song I listened to last year and sometimes just play when I need a kind of a musical pick-me-up. It's called Chai or Tea by the group Поехали. And this song is, as it sounds, is just about drinking tea. And the narrator's just talking about choosing a different kind of tea, how he drinks tea morning, afternoon, evening, night, which is something that I think I can relate to personally. And that last song that you heard was called «На деревне весело», or «It's fun in the village», basically, by the group Krasnaya Plesen, which is this Ukrainian punk group with a lot of funny songs and a huge amount of albums. This is from their 46th album, I believe. And this song is kind of taking a funny look at village life. And the song is basically just about people in a village having a party. And the last song of the night, which you're about to hear, is another one from Siberia in the 80s by the group Spinky Minta, and the song is called Bulochka s makom, which means poppy seed bun, and it's kind of this nonsensical song, but it's got this strange kind of optimism to it, which I find a nice note to end the show on. I really hope you enjoyed today's music, even if it might have been a little weird. I know I personally had fun playing a lot of stuff that I would usually consider too silly to play on a typical show. Whether you're quarantining, traveling, whatever you're doing right now, I hope you have a great night. Thanks for tuning in and enjoy this last song.

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1: 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The following show was first aired on May 13th, Mother's Day of 2018, from WOBC Studios in Oberlin, Ohio at Oberlin College.

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I am learning Spotify. Sounds cool to say that, Spotify. Spotify. So anyway, I messed up a little bit on a couple of those intros on coming in on those songs. I apologize. You heard Nick Drake, Pink Moon, and you just heard Josh Garrell's Farther Along. With me in the studio tonight is my daughter, Renee. And at least she got this far because my other daughter literally turned and ran. When I So anyway, Renee's with me in the studio. She just graduated with a master's in social work from The Ohio State University. Yeah. But I don't know if I'm going to get her to talk on air. So it's going to leave me to talk to myself here, as though, although she's here and listening. And so anyway, like I said, this is Freedom. Maybe I didn't. This is Freedom from Strife with John Berglund. And last week, I made a couple errors in my speaking, and I never like that. I'm going to correct them if I can. Let's see. I think I mentioned the Vienna group or Vienna school. And really, what I meant to say was the Vienna Circle, although you could see that's one mistake I made. Another mistake I made was I said something happened in Wellington that I wanted to talk, actually sing about. I'd written some songs about Wellington, and I promised I'd sing some of them this week. Then I said something happened in Wellington that was also associated with Oberlin. That was actually the John Price Rescue. That happened before the Civil War. And I said something happened that precluded the Civil War. Well, if it had precluded the Civil War would have never happened. So I misspoke. I meant presaged, maybe, or something like that. So, happy Mother's Day. It's been a wonderful day here. Nice and coolish here in Oberlin, Ohio. And we are kind of in an awkward position here because our mic one isn't there. So I'm seated. If I had really long arms, like I have really long arms, but if I had really long arms, I could reach the console from where I sit at mic two. But as it is, I have to kind of shuttle between. And so here's what I'm going to do tonight. I have written some songs, like I promised, about Wellington. Just kind of like Sufjan Stevens. He wrote an album about Michigan, or a song set about Michigan. Then he wrote a song set about Illinois. And he said he was going to do it for all 50 states, but he never really, I don't think he ever was seriously intending to do that. And he stopped after those two. But I was thinking, you know what? I bet you I could write a song set about things that have happened in Wellington, Ohio, where I live, and came up with a few ideas. I don't even think one of them, one of the probably most famous things about Wellington, maybe I forgot to write a song about. Archibald Willard is somebody that painted a very famous painting called The Spirit of 76. Most people in America are familiar with it. It's the three people marching, the one guy in the middle, an older man. I think he's got a bandage around his head, he's been wounded maybe, and then there's a young boy at his side, maybe he's playing the drums, and then there's another hale and hearty fellow marching along with them, the three marching. And that was painted by somebody who lived in Wellington. That's kind of a source of pride for the town. Another was the Cheese Festival in Wellington is something that harkens back to the prior, I believe, to the Civil War. Somebody had bought a Holstein Friesian cow in Poland, I believe, and brought it over to Wellington. That cow's name was Molly Bowne. And that cow, I don't have the stats here in front of me, but it produced so much more milk than any other cow in the vicinity, probably any other cow in the whole United States. It was one of the first Holstein cows brought over to America, I believe. So it was bred with other cows, and all these cows start producing a lot of milk. And couple that with the fact that Wellington had a stop on the railroad right next, running through it. And
So all of a sudden we became the cheese capital of the United States for, well, for a period of time, probably for a few decades anyway. But then I think in 2017, just last year, unfortunately, I think, Wellington stopped having, that was the last cheese festival, Cheese Heritage Festival. And now they're trying to come up with a new idea for a yearly festival in Wellington, Wellington Days or something. So it kind of undoes my whole song. What's the purpose of the song? Because it doesn't even fit anymore, because we don't even have the cheese festival anymore. And then I wrote a song about Myron Herrick, the ambassador to France. He had also been an Ohio governor, as well as, I think, holding other positions in the federal government. But he was ambassador to France and a very kind of a loved ambassador, respected ambassador. And he was the person who welcomed, took care of Charles Lindbergh. He flew, you know, 36 hours across the Atlantic Ocean and eventually landed in Paris. And that was perhaps one of the most glorified events of the early 20th century. It's hard for us today to fathom the kind of the worship that was accorded to Lindbergh because of that. And his stature, you know, in the 20th century. But after he landed in Paris, Myron Herrick got to him pretty quickly and took care of him. Myron Herrick was the one that kind of managed Charles Lindbergh while he was in Paris. And then also, wrote a song about the Upper Reservoir. You say, well, what's that about? Well, not many people realize that Wellington has a kind of cluster of cases of multiple sclerosis, a kind of an unusually high incidence among a certain area, even a certain street, it seems to be affiliated. And there was a foundry in Wellington, I guess, an iron foundry of some sort. Some suspected it might have had something to do with the runoff. But anyway, they built the new reservoir, the Upground Reservoir in Wellington today, has one of the better water treatment plants in the entire state of Ohio. That's kind of interesting. I wrote a song about the Wellington Rescue, which is something that is more known, I think, here in Oberlin, because when John Price, to go through the story in case you haven't, you know, I've done it many times. I've probably talked about it many times on the show. But if you haven't heard it, after the 1850 Slave Act, where it became a federal offense to harbor a slave in any state, north or south, and you were kind of party to, you were prone to being prosecuted if you didn't actively aid in the capture of a runaway, somebody that escaped from slavery from the South, and you knew that person's whereabouts, you were pretty much legally required to help in that person's, I believe so, assist in the capture or recapture of that person. But Oberlin pretty much ignored that. It really was a sanctuary city at that time, where many people escaped, you know, from the South. They found refuge in Oberlin. And Wellington played a part as part of the Underground Railroad. There were houses that assisted escaping slaves and helped them get to Oberlin or to Canada. But John Price was someone who had escaped from slavery in Kentucky, and he ended up in Oberlin. And make a long story short, after the Fugitive Slave Act of 1850, he was lured out of Oberlin by somebody that actually knew him. That's a sad story. And marshals then took him to Wellington and kept him in a hotel that was right close to the railroad tracks in Wellington, where they were going to, you know, put him on a train to take him back to Kentucky. Well, a great number of people, when they found out what had happened, how John Price had been taken to Wellington, a mass of people from Oberlin, you know, to rescue him came down to Wellington, as well as a group of people from Wellington got involved too. Eventually, of all the people that were arrested, my impression is there were like something like
12 people from Wellington got arrested, and maybe 20-some people from Overland got arrested. It was rather a celebrated, you know, case. And John Price was rescued from that hotel in Wellington, and then nobody knows what happened to him. They got him to Canada. But that was a big deal at the time, and because it kind of caused everybody to realize, oh my goodness, this whole matter is getting really serious, and the Civil War followed not long after that. What else did I write a song about? The underpass, that was a big deal in Wellington. And I wrote a song, kind of about Johnny Appleseed, because Johnny Appleseed lived 37 years in Ohio, and a lot of the time he spent down around Ashland and Mansfield. But my understanding is he had relatives in Lakewood, so I thought, well, he probably had to come through Wellington. So I didn't really know. I really thought my daughter would be on the air. So I don't know if I can encourage her to get on or not. But I think she seems pretty comfortable just hanging out here, which is fine. But I'm going to, I promise. The thing is, I don't have a mic that's close enough, or a mic that's, maybe if I boost this mic up, and I don't even know if I can do it. This thing doesn't rotate. We're really on a skeletal system here tonight. Enough to get something out. So I'm going to throw another song up. Maybe I'll try to throw up something else by Josh Garrels, simply because he's already up on Spotify and I could see it. Easy to do. So let me throw another song up by Josh Garrels. This is Freedom from Strife with John Berglund. You can always email me at freedomfromstrife@gmail.com here at WOBC 91.5 FM, Oberlin College and Community Radio. And at the risk of dead air, I'm just going to have to be quick here.

0: Okay, I'm rolling back to the mic here. This is so disappointing because I had some things I wanted to do tonight. And like I said, unless I had like octopus arms or something, I couldn't, I can't reach that far to get to the mixing board for mic two to do what I want to do without, you know, not very smoothly. I'll sing a song anyway. I don't, you know, it's all right. Everybody knows how I roll if you listen to the show. So I found out Johnny Appleseed, John Chapman, it's interesting. His dad was a Minuteman, you know, in the Revolutionary War. He was one of the original people that fired their muskets at Concord or Lexington or wherever that was. And he, for 45 years, Johnny Appleseed planted apples. You know, he headed west, and 37 of those 45 years he was in Ohio planting apples, Rambo apples, I guess, primarily, which are supposed to be good for baking, good for hard cider, good for things like that. Not so much a easy eating, you know, you just pick it and eat it. It's probably a little bit tart, but one reason he planted apples was, if you could plant so many apple trees on a plot of land, you owned it. So it was determined that he owned about 1,200 acres by the time he passed away, and he would sell, you know, or trade his land that he had planted apple trees on to the settlers when they came. And his thought wasn't, you know, to make money. That didn't fit in with his mindset. He was a very religious guy, Swedenborgian, and he really felt like he was helping the settlers out by going ahead to prepare the way by planting all these trees. He planted 20 bushels of seed a year for 45 years. And there's 300 seeds in a bushel. So he did a lot of planting. And to this day, you can buy Kraft apple jelly made from trees planted by Johnny Appleseed, apparently. There's only one tree left. It's in Nova, Ohio, I think. It's kind of sad if you look at the picture of it. The nicer pictures are older, before the trunk fell down. But it has a, it looks like a, you know, this apple tree, really old tree that's growing right next to a house. And it's been determined to be the last surviving apple tree actually planted by John Chapman. In Nova, Ohio. It was planted around 1830. The reason so many of his trees disappeared was during Prohibition. Federal agents, you know, they felt they were, these trees were being used to produce hard cider. So federal agents went around chopping down Johnny Appleseed's trees. But anyway, but if you can imagine, he planted orchards every year for 45 years. 37 of those years in Ohio. So I wrote a song. And for a group, I started actually a group called Youth Corps. And I started a myth for Youth Corps. Excuse me. That was based on Johnny Appleseed possibly coming through Wellington, you know. So I started this whole myth. You know how Cub Scouts have Weeblos, and everybody has kind of a founding, some kind of thing, you know, like a mythology to help kind of give, I don't know what it gives to it, but I thought, well, I'll use Johnny Appleseed as a mythology. So I did. All right. Anyway, I did promise I was going to sing some songs. I don't know how this is going to work anymore. It's kind of messed up because of the way the boards and everything are. But tell you what, you can do this. Can you get Decatur by Sufjan Stevens and play that? Yeah. Oh, no. Jerusalem by William Blake. I'll sing that. I'll try to sing that. Thing is, you know, this, I was really set for this, and now it's kind of disappointing. Yeah.
1: Wow, which one do I
0: do? That one, the one that says Hymn of England, or the hymn.
1: This one?
0: Yeah. No, the third one.
1: Oh. Oops. Hold on.
0: Yeah, that'll work. Let me see if I can do this.
1: Are you ready?
0: Yeah. The thing is, so you have to keep going back to the... I'm not...
1: Yeah.
0: No, the very beginning? Oh, you got no mic. I mean, the sound is off.
1: Oh, sorry about that.
0: It's all right. All right, this was not supposed to be that serious. Okay, you can boost it a little bit. Twist, I like liquid streets. It's way too high. And Ashley.

Not Saint John. Oh, forget it. That's too high. All right. That's okay. Anyway, I'll just read it. Twixt Lakewood streets and Ashland fields, even to the streams of Tuskingum, should not Saint John of Appleseed place his feet in Wellington? For years, a score and 17, throughout Ohio, did his path wend, and thus eventually wouldn't he come surely nigh to Wellington?

turn after singing an act of glory. And plus, I have three verses, and it only plays two. That's nothing. On all his ways, feet tall and shy, legs strangely

0: I need verse 1 again. It's okay. Don't worry about it. This isn't working. So anyway, I like this song, but I need to have a way to do it, you know? The last verse is the best. It doesn't work to just read it, though. Okay, you're going to play the beginning again? Okay. Because remember, this is for a young group, you know, a youth choir. And Johnny Appleseed, you know, he had a really interesting... is it going?
1: It takes a little bit to start up.
0: It's all right. This is totally bogus now. Anyway, here we go.

0: So anyway, I don't know if you got any of that, but it's beautiful, she says. Thank you. But I really had a lot of feeling when I wrote this song. If I could get it in a range, you know, maybe I could actually sing it. But Johnny Appleseed, or John Chapman, his religious views were such that he didn't believe you should prune the trees or bind them up or anything. He just let them grow, you know. That was part of his religious faith, you know, how he treated his trees. That's why this song has the line, you know, bind them not, prune not one bough. Even though pruning, Renee and I have talked about strategic suffering as a concept, so sometimes we do need pruning. All right. I had another song that goes to Sufjan Stevens' Decatur, but that's more of a silly song about Molly Bond, but I'm not going to sing it. Let's do something else. How about, so maybe for the rest of my last show here tonight. Hey, Mark is here. Mark,
1: can I help you?
0: Yeah, you want to have a seat and take a seat in there? Can you get around? Mark Reynolds is in the building here. I know it's kind of a struggle for both of us. We're both trying to get our heads around how we're going to do our show without a mic where it needs to be. Can you hit that red button where it says mic 3, Renee, and boost that up? There you go. See, you're an engineer now.
1: Yeah.
0: Testing, testing.
1: Yes, testing, testing.
0: Yeah.
1: Sound like it's coming through.
0: Yeah. So anyway, that was the plan for me tonight, Mark. I was going to talk about CRISPR and this movie I'd seen, and just to change the whole idea, because I wanted to actually sing some of these songs, but I look at it now, I just don't see how I can do it. So we could sing a song together if you want. Is there any song you want to sing?
1: You know,
0: for those that don't know, Mark is quite the, he's really sings well. I've heard him sing.
1: I can, well, a little bit, and I do enjoy singing, whether it is everything you'd like to be or not. But, yeah, if you have a song, I thought about doing one sometime, you know. But, of course, it's just, which song would I do?
0: Right.
1: And then I do, when I was a kid, my dad tried to get me to play guitar, and he wanted me to learn. And I was just a punk, little selfish kid and didn't want to learn. But now I wish I had learned all kinds of stuff. So I did learn a little bit anyway and took lessons for a while, but I hated it and I didn't work at it. And, you know, but for later on, I did try to go back to it. And the challenge with the guitar is you have to keep up with it. With the piano, you can go for years and sit down, and you're definitely rusty, but it's not the same as the guitar. You need calluses.
0: Yeah.
1: On your fingers,
0: right.
1: Or within a few minutes, you're in pain, and the new notes are sounding kind of soury. And
0: right, right.
1: Know, so,
0: yep, yeah, it's true.
1: And the guitar has to get it's got to be attuned by hand instead of piano.
0: Yeah,
1: it can go maybe once a year before you tune it or whatever. So,
0: well, I wish I knew music, you know, theory, or actually knew something. You know, one of the songs I found, Disney. I typed up, you know, just curious. I typed up a song for Disney, Johnny Appleseed. And the song that came up was, The Lord is good to me, so I love the Lord for giving me the things I need, the apple tree. You remember that song?
1: No, but that's...
0: You don't know that song?
2: I know that song.
1: Well, good.
0: We could play that on YouTube. But, you know, that's a song we sang at camp. I don't know how many camps I've been to over the years as a kid, and that was the song we sang, you know, at camp. You know, like Witch of Wabi, or you know, whatever it was.
1: Sure.
0: We always sang that song. And I guess it's kind of I thought that's interesting that Disney has a cartoon with Johnny Appleseed, and that's the song he sings.
1: You know, way back in the, you know, what, 60s? Yeah, and I'm amazed. To stay in the same theme, but a little different avenue, I saw an episode of The Lone Ranger, the original.
0: Yeah.
1: And they had one episode where some guy was running from the law, and a friend was trying to go after him and bring him back in before the posse gets to him. And they're behind rocks talking to each other. Don't come any closer, type idea. And he said, you know, it's not too late. And he keeps talking. Pretty soon he said, if you just give your life to the Lord, he can change it. I mean, and I'm sitting there watching it going, I don't believe that. And he, in a very almost what we're familiar to, evangelical way, mentioned, God will forgive you. It's not too late to turn your life around.
0: Really? Oh, the Lone Ranger said that?
1: It was the Lone Ranger, but it was on the Lone Ranger show.
0: Oh, I see. So it was a character.
1: But it was written right into this. It was written in the script.
0: Mm-hmm.
1: You know, and it was no apology, and it was just normal as can be. You're on the wrong road, but the Lord can change your life if you're willing to turn back.
0: I think there's still shows that have characters that'll say things like that. In fact, Touched by an Angel, remember that show?
1: Yeah,
0: that was a big thing. I have a VHS tape of the first episode of The Lone Ranger. I learned so much watching that tape. How he got the mask, where the material for his mask came from. It's really touching.
1: I really enjoyed it. I'd love to get that series. My kids will buy me sometimes series of MacGyver. I've got that one. I'd like to get Kung Fu, and I would like to get The Lone Ranger.
0: Oh, the first episode, man, you learn a lot. He knew Tonto. Even before he became the Lone Ranger.
1: Okay.
0: Stuff like that. It's really interesting.
1: Yeah, because I have no knowledge of that. I just jump in on the fact that they're both fighting crime together now for whatever reasons, and he has the mask on.
0: Got to watch that first episode.
1: Yeah.
0: And his voice, man, it's just like, well, Tonto. I love the way he talks.
1: Oh, yeah. Sounds like Law and Order.
0: How do you talk like that and do it with a straight face? But I love it. You know, I love it. Yeah. He was fully into it.
1: Oh, yeah. It was. And, of course, they were making a difference, you know, standing up to wrong. So.
0: Yeah. He was, I guess, I still can't remember. I know his brother was a Texas Ranger. And he might have been with that group of Texas Rangers that got ambushed, and he survived somehow. You never see his face. They always do things, you know, where he's looking. He's not looking at anything, you know, and then finally he makes that mask. I think, as I remember, it's like from the bandana his brother wore that got killed or something like that.
1: Oh, I see, of course.
0: Something like that.
1: Gotta have some. Yeah. But, of course, him as well as Zorro. It's neat that they can wear that little tiny mask and nobody recognizes
0: him. That's right. Superman with his glasses off.
1: That's even
0: Clark
1: worse.
0: Clark Kent,
1: right?
0: Without his glasses off.
1: That's even worse. Okay. You're right. We accept that.
0: Right. Yeah.
1: Yeah. So I do appreciate those kind of shows that have a little bit of depth to them and a message in them.
0: Yeah. That was a golden era of certain kinds of shows, I guess. A little bit pillory now. So I got it's 8:41 here in lovely Overland, Ohio, here at Wilder Hall, and we're chilling because I'm just not feeling singing my songs.
1: Oh, wow.
0: I mean, I wrote it at 7 o'clock, literally one hour before my show. I wrote another tune to this one. I was like. Something like, Molly Bone was a Holstein cow. Sure like to know where her bones are. She was a genuine, I don't know, Dairy Queen. Something like that. And it was just like the last minute, you know. I wanted to do something. Because the whole idea was, I promised I'd do it. And now, you know, I don't want to welch on the deal.
1: Yeah,
0: but it's okay. I tried to sing one song and it didn't come off very good, but at least I tried. So that's all right. That's done.
1: I thought about one. I might try, but.
0: Oh, a song?
1: Yeah, Shout to the North. Have you heard that one? Men of faith, rise up and sing of the great and glorious King. You are strong when you feel weak. But if we could pull the words up on YouTube.
0: Men of the North.
1: You.

0: earth. And then there's several verses, but I don't have them all memorized. But
1: that was good. Is that right? It's on the chorus?
0: There's three chords. I think it's G, D, and C. And then there's an E minor in there to something like that. I mean, if you want, I could just see if I could. The guitar, John. If I could.
1: Yeah, you can play it. Go for it. Plus, we got it on YouTube. We could play it.
0: Yeah, just to, well, that might be much better. How about if we put it on? We just sing to that.
1: Yeah, let's hear it on you. Just hit one of those. With the one that says lyrics, maybe.
0: Yeah, it's. Shout to the North by Robin Mark.
1: Shout to the North.
0: I believe it is. A Men of Faith rise up and sing.
1: I didn't know you play guitar.
0: It's been a long time. I maybe know five chords if I practice up really good, maybe six.
1: Okay, here we go.
0: You know.
1: Mm-hmm. Yeah. Whoa. Is this what you want? That's a good G.
0: It's definitely G, and then it. I haven't done it in a while, so I.

0: That was good. You can just, there you go. Yeah, well, that was nice.
1: Yeah, it's also, I realize I think I dropped the key when I've done it on my guitar. So
0: no, that was good.
1: He's got a, definitely it's high.
0: So who's that by? Robin Mark?
1: Robin Mark.
0: He's the singer and the composer?
1: I don't know if he's the composer, but he has an album, I think. Mm-hmm. Revival in Belfast.
0: Okay.
1: That may not be the one it's on, but...
0: That's what it's called on YouTube, the album, Revival in Belfast.
1: Revival in Belfast. Yeah.
0: Well, it's nice to know there's a revival going on in Belfast.
1: Or at least that's their hope.
0: Someplace. Right. No, that's that was good. Yeah, I've been kind of getting ready for the summer, trying to figure out what I'm going to do this summer, and it's coming fast. As you know, as a somebody that's involved with the school system, we're almost done.
1: Yeah,
0: we're almost done.
1: Yeah, when is your last day, actually?
0: Well, it depends on what district you're talking about, but I imagine right around the beginning of June, or the, you know.
1: Yeah, I think the Friday, I believe, is the first, and that's our last day.
0: Yeah.
1: For class, anyway.
0: Yeah, and most teachers won't be needing substitutes around that time. Most teachers like to be around on the last day if they can.
1: Sure.
0: So, yeah. So I'm looking to try to figure out what I'll be doing through the summer.
1: Well, I've already got a painting gig lined up, so...
0: Need any help?
1: I'll ask him.
0: You need a gopher? Yeah. A tall guy. Yeah. A tall guy to paint the high spots.
1: Oh, you definitely would come in handy. There's no doubt about that.
0: Yeah. Yeah. So, but anyway, that's kind of what I'm looking at right now and have been enjoying. You know, I will have to say I'm very thankful to WOBC staff and the station itself for giving us time, you know, on the air.
1: Absolutely.
0: It's been a good thing, and I really enjoyed it. I know I sometimes come across as a little bit of eccentric, an eccentric person. But, you know, if you don't have eccentric people talking,
1: well, then it's all the other
0: hear the same old stuff.
1: Exactly. And it's definitely unique. Mm-hmm. And there's always a place for unique.
0: Yeah, that's for sure. So it's 8:48. I really don't have a lot more, you know, if I was going to sing some of these songs. Like Molly Bond, that was just a song about this cow. This cow. And it was fun.

0: festival. There should be like a Stone Soup festival somewhere. But, you know, the whole story being that there's a community and they don't have enough. So these soldiers come through and they say, they ask the people in the town, because the soldiers are hungry, do you have any cabbage or something? And the people say, no, we don't have anything. Or they, you know, and they say, well, it's too bad because I have this stone, and with this stone we can make this soup, you know, that's really wonderful. And then so the people decide, okay, you know, they'll bring out some cabbage, and then they keep going, and eventually, you know, the carrots and ham and lentils and all these things get added, and eventually the people are marvel at the fact as a community they were able to pull together and make this pot of soup that everybody could enjoy from the magical stone, you know. Stone soup that originated, I think, in Portugal. That story. So we use that for youth corps too. We're going to try to, you know, even have a kind of a stone soup festival where everybody comes together and makes soups, you know, from whatever. And I was actually going to sell like pet rocks. I was going to sell soup stones.
1: Your very own.
0: Yeah, and you can just put the idea was to put like a recipe for a certain kind of soup in there for every rock, you know, to have a different kind of soup.
1: It's starting to sound like it actually would work.
0: It was. I actually gathered up the stones. I got that far. I had a whole soup tureen full of stones.
1: Yeah, you can say these are authentic soup stones that stuff about to creak now. You can't use those. You got to get your soup stones here.
0: Right. And then we're going to start the first annual Wellington song and movie festival, where people locally were going to have a prize for the best movie and the best song. And Molly Castle, if you're listening, you won. Sorry, Molly, you never got your present, because I think she was like the only person that submitted something, and I actually got her a Drug Mart gift card, but I think it lapsed by the time. So if she ever hears this, or if I ever find her again, I have to make it up to her, because her submission, first of all, I put it in the computer and I couldn't make it play, because I couldn't figure out what it was, how to make it work. So I thought, well, maybe the CD she gave me is messed up. But then some years later, I put it in. I actually figured out how to play it. It was good. Yeah. And if I had it with me, I'd play it for everybody, because she submitted it and she won, you know. So Molly Castle, if you're out there.
2: She's in Colorado.
0: Yeah, Renee knows her. And so we got to get that prize to her. But, you know, the idea was to have an annual song and film fest that you could set out in the evening summer, put up a big bed sheet, and project these, you know, just have a nice evening of watching little videos that people have made. And would have been songs and stuff.
1: They're always a winner, you know.
0: Yeah. So that was the plan. And it lasted a few years. Renee here, she was actually one of the first elected officials of Youth Corps. We got about 20 kids from the high school, Wellington High School, that were involved. And it kept going for, about 3 years, maybe. It was fun. But I never did find anybody else that could do it with me. So I was like the only adult person supervising.
1: No, anything you do alone eventually gets, can get old or get heavy, you know.
0: Yep.
1: Especially if it takes some serious organizing and facilitating.
0: Right, exactly. Facilitating is the key word.
1: Yes.
0: So I'm willing to try again, you know, if it ever happened, but I just don't know how to. But it was fun, you know, because, like I said, we could put together this myth about Johnny Appleseed and stone soup. And then what they actually did do was they went, like, and cleared trails at Finley Park. They planted a community garden and actually grew some stuff that actually did yield some fruit, which they gave to people. And they did other things, you know, planned other things that they carried out. Shoveled snow for shut-ins, rake leaves for people, just walked around with rakes and offered to rake leaves. And it was kind of cool.
1: No, it needs to be done, and, you know, and somebody better do stuff like that. You know, and just so many people are just keeping life going, you know, just cranking it out. But
0: I think

0: if there was something, an outlet like that, where people, like especially kids, if they had a place in a community that was their own, as long as they used it for planning things for the community as well as using it for themselves, the community, I would think most communities would get behind that. Huh. That was the idea. It was member-run, the idea. That was it, to have it member-run. And yet you had to have membership in case there were problems. You could, you know, kick people out if you had to.
1: Well, you have to have some order, some collar, you know, perimeters to keep it.
0: Yeah.
1: You have to.
0: We even came up with a cool logo and developed a font out of it, and it was just a lot of neat stuff. I had a lot of fun with it, I guess, maybe more than anybody else. But the people that got involved, man, the kids, that group, for all the kids that got involved were just top notch, you know. There's a desire to serve, you know, and to make a difference. And somehow to tap that, you know.
1: Yeah, I think about things like that. The need, like in Oberlin, I guarantee there's kids walking the street. There's kids with nothing to do, you know. And if you had something organized where they could either make a little money or have some fun or something like that.
0: Youthcorps.org, I still have it. So, and it was an NPO in Ohio, a nonprofit organization. Huh? No. We got it together.
2: Nice. All you got to do is work with the college in Wellington. Start coordinating.
1: With the college.
0: Renee thinks I need to work something out with the college.
2: To coordinate.
0: Get some students involved. Maybe they can have it as part of a course and get credits. Money was the issue. I did talk to a pretty well-known fundraiser guy that knew how to write grants and stuff. But I don't know. I'm a failure when it comes to raising money.
1: It's a challenge.
0: So that was what we did with Youth Corps. There's more than probably for a few years, and who knows, maybe it'll resurrect. So if you ever see Youth Corps or hear of it again, that's CORE, youthcorps.org. If you see it up and running again, you'll know we've rebooted. What were you thinking, Mark, for a song for your lead-in for your show?
1: Well, I, for better or for worse, I've kind of latched on to the Doobie Brothers Taking It to the Street.
0: Yeah.
1: Just because it reminds me that's what we want to really do with the Kingdom of God, is take it to the city streets, to the neighborhoods, to the school system, to the police department, to every part of the city, you know.
0: Well, how about the last 3 minutes of my show? I play the Doobie Brothers' What a Fool Believes.
1: Please do.
0: Not that it has any relationship to anything. And then we'll play Taking It to the Streets by the Doobie Brothers. Yeah. How's that? So we're going to go out of this my show tonight. Don't ask me why. Just because I love that song. I don't even know what it means, but it's just something about it.
1: Well, that's the good key lines there. What a fool believes. Let's not be the fool who believes something that isn't true.
0: Yeah. So Renee's going to put that song on for us, and we're going to cut our... pull down our mics once that gets going. All right. Thank you, Renee.

0: Yeah, I'm sorry. I don't know why it's not playing. There's something mysterious going on here. Renee seems to be facile with a Mac, whereas I'm not. So she's trying to, she's going to play it through YouTube, which is pretty quick thinking there, Renee. Thank you.
1: Hopefully this one works.
2: Yes. So is this what a fool believes?
0: Or? Yeah. And we're still not getting any sound. All right.
1: What am I missing?
2: It's still here. Yeah, it's been a challenging night.
0: Well, I don't know what's going on either because the computer.
1: Hold on. I figured
0: this out.
1: Maybe.
0: It's on. Is there any other sound button that's on there for the computer itself? No, no, on the computer, on the Mac. Is there anything we turned off? There it is.

0: 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Glad for Trad is a program of traditional songs and tunes, and those in the tradition from Britain and America. 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Today's topic is Send Me the Bills. We thought it appropriate for April 15th, the day income taxes are due in the United States. In this case, however, we've just found an hour's worth of music about Bill or Billy. We hope you enjoy them.
1: That was Swallowtail playing Bunch of Rushes. First, a trio of pieces where we never learn Bill's last name, but are given an adjective to describe him. Old Bill, Silly Bill, and Constant Billy. Janie Manili writes and sings wonderful songs about the Chesapeake Bay and the people who work and live there. Old Bill is a poignant portrait of a waterman, his life and death.

That was Janey Maneely singing Old Bill. Silly Bill has a happier ending. Mark Gilston accompanies himself with Appalachian dulcimer and guitar on this mountain song he got from the 1920s Blue Ridge Mountain band, the Hill Billies.

That was Mark Gilston singing Silly Bill. Constant Billy is the tune played here by Jamie Wheeler for the Bampton Morris Dancers. A variant of the tune was printed as early as 1718, and it remained popular for almost two centuries by its association with various song texts. The Bampton Morris Dancers are one of the few sides who have an unbroken tradition of dancing, which they can trace back for hundreds of years. Members of the team still have to live in the village to be able to dance. You can hear the jingling of the bells attached to the dancers' legs as they take their places and go through the figures of the dance.

0: That was the Bampton Morris Men with Jamie Wheeler playing Constant Billy.
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0: Next, we have a trio of songs where Bill does have a last name. Bill Morgan and His Girl, Wild Bill Jones, and Bill McCarran. John Pierpont Morgan, a mortgage banker born in 1837, was probably the most powerful financier in American history. He controlled railroads, steel mills, and the largest bank on Wall Street. The size of his enterprises is demonstrated by the fact that his bank actually financed the Federal Reserve Board in its early years. Morgan also, at the request of Theodore Roosevelt, managed the stock market problem which led to the panic of 1907. Using his own money and money he pried out of other bankers, he managed to stabilize the financial system, though the resulting recession hurt ordinary people badly. Buster Carter and Preston Young's recording of Bill Morgan and His Gal came out in 1932. The New Lost City Ramblers recorded it some 30 years later. Yet another 30 years go by, and we have Bob Bovey and Gail Heil singing Bill Morgan and His Girl on their 1996 CD, Rural Route 2.

That was Bob Bovey and Gail Heil singing Bill Morgan and His Girl. Wild Bill Jones is sung in many versions. Jeff Davis, who sings it for us here, learned it from Frank Proffitt from the Appalachian Mountains. This is the first song today with handgun violence, but it's not the last.

That was Jeff Davis singing Wild Bill Jones. Singing Through the Hard Times is a 2-CD tribute to Utah Phillips, with various singers singing songs written by Phillips. One of those songs is our third song of a Bill with a last name, Bill McCarron, sung by Ray Burrell. Utah said, Bill McCarron played pro ball from 1917 on. His whole life was baseball. Baseball became a metaphor for the whole American experience, like a thread of sight and sound anchored in the past, stitching together a patchwork not so much of history as of sentiment.

0: That was Ray Barrell singing Bill McCarron.
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0: Next, we have three songs about the death of a bill, starting with The Death of Poor Bill Brown. It is a true story of how a poacher was shot by a gamekeeper in the village of Brightside near Sheffield, England, in 1769. It is sung here by Arthur Howard, a sheep farmer born in 1902 from the same area.
2: Come all ye men, both great and small, gamekeepers, poachers, sportsmen all. Come listen to my simple song, I'll sing you the death of poor Bill Brown. I'll sing you the death of poor Bill Brown, right folded all laddie I o. One starry night, as you shall hear, all in the season of the year, we went to the woods to get a fat buck, but ere that night we had bad luck, for Bill Brown got shot and his dog got stuck, right folded all laddie I o. We went to the woods, our sport began, I saw the gamekeeper projecting his gun. I called to Bill to climb the gate to get a fat buck, but it was too late, for there he met his untimely fate, right folded all laddie I o. As dying he lay on the ground, in this sad state poor Bill I found. When he saw me, poor Bill did cry, revenge my fate I will, said I, for many a hare we've caught hereby, right folded all laddie I o. Next night I dressed myself in time, I went to the woods that clock struck nine. The reason now I'll tell you why, to find the gamekeeper I will try, who shot my friend and he shall die, right folded all laddie I o. I ranged the woods all round, and then I looked at me watch, and it was just ten. I heard a footstep on the green, and lay me down for fear I'd be seen, for I plainly saw that it was Tom Green, right folded all laddie I o. I know the man that shot Bill Brown, I know him well and can tell his clown. And to describe him in my song, black jacket he had and red waistcoat on. I know him well and they call him Tom, right folded all laddie I o. I took my fowl piece in my hand, resolved to fire if Tom should stand. Tom heard a noise and turned him round, I fired and brought him to the ground. My hand gave him the deep death wound, right folded all laddie I o. And now to conclude and finish my song, I shot the man that shot Bill Brown. Poor Bill no more his eyes will see, farewell dear friend, farewell, said he, for I've crowned the last hopes of his memory, right folded all laddie I o.
1: That was Arthur Howard singing The Death of Poor Bill Brown. Our second Bill Who Dies song is Hobo Bill's Last Ride. It is sung by J.W. McClure with Thaddeus Spey playing harmonica on their 2014 CD, Interpretations of Jimmy Rogers. Jimmy Rogers was an American country singer in the early 20th century, known most widely for his rhythmic yodeling.
3: Oh.

That was J.W. McClure and Friends singing Hobo Bill's Last Ride. A song from Newcastle-on-Tyne, sung in the dialect of the area, is The Death of Blind Willie. Drunken Bella, Blind Willie, and other folks mentioned in the song lived in and around the center of Newcastle and its quayside between the end of the 18th and early mid-19th century. All had some form of physical or mental disability, but were looked upon as unfortunates and generally liked, respected, and looked after by the population of hard-working inhabitants. The song is sung here by Tom McConville with Pauline Cato. They finish off with a tune, Billy Johnson's Jig.

0: That was Pauline Kato and Tom McConville singing The Death of Blind Willie and playing Billy Johnson's Jig.
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0: Next, we have a couple of nautical bills. Here's a traditional sea shanty, Old Billy Riley O, sung by John Rockwell, John Roberts, and Larry Young.

0: That was John Roberts, John Rockwell, and Larry Young singing Old Billy Riley-O. Bill's Christmases is a poem by C. Fox Smith, set to music by Bob Zantz and recorded on his CD, Close Hauled on the Wind of a Dream.
1: Christmas, said Bill, on Christmas cards, his winders all aglow, and lots of things to eat and drink.

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But it's different things that Christmas means to a rambling bloke like me. Now the first I ever had at sea, I was little more than a nipper, and I'd gone and signed, being young and green, on a day.

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I'll tell you, it was hard. We come on deck for the middle watch and save us how it blew. A night like the devil's ride in boots that never a star shone through. And the seas, they kept on pooping her.

That was Bob Zentz singing Bill's Christmases. Billy, Don't You Weep for Me is from a broadside with the title Unfortunate Sally, printed in 1833, or Billy, Don't You Cry for Me, printed in 1841. Nick Jones wrote the tune in 9/8 time to fit the odd meter of the text and recorded it on From the Devil to a Stranger in 1978.

what he was the use of him? He never can keep you. You'll have to work from morn till night, that's what you'll have to do. You'll have to make shirts at a penny each, or else stand at the tub. And mark my words, as many a day you'll go very sure to grub. And then

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And when that you get before the bench, they will not let you speak, and you'll have to keep the young one on 30 pence a week. So Billy, how can you serve me so? I'm sure the child belongs to you.

That was Nick Jones singing Billy, Don't You Weep For Me. Our final Billy comes in a tune played by Joel Maybus.

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0: 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Doug still writes half of our introductions, but is not recording with Judy and Dennis until we can be together without masks. Glad for Trad is a program of traditional songs and tunes and those inspired by the tradition from Britain and America. 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
1: We'll start off with four different May songs from different UK locations: Moberly, Whitstable, Cheshire, and Derbyshire. The first of these is from Moberly, a village in northeastern Cheshire, which in turn is a county in northwestern England. Many people celebrate the 1st of May as the beginning of summer. In some parts of Cheshire, though, the celebrations were to herald the approach of this special time of year and would end on the 30th of April. Robert Holland describes hearing the May singers at Moberly singing this song around 1850. Here's Roy Klinging singing Moberly May Song.

That was Roy Klinging singing Mobberly May Song. May Day celebrations probably originated in ancient agricultural rituals. They came to include the gathering of wildflowers and green branches and the weaving of floral garlands. Our next song is from Whitstable, a seaside town on the north coast of Kent in southeast England, 5 miles north of Canterbury. In Whitstable, a May 1st festival features Jack in the Green, a man wearing a framework covered in greenery. The celebration is accompanied by plenty of Morris dancers and musicians stopping at pubs around town. There is a procession around the harbor culminating in dancing at the castle and the singing of the May Song. Here is that song, Whitstable May Song, sung by Rise Up Jack.

That was Rise Up Jack singing Whitstable May Song. The Wilson family have been performing together for more than 40 years now. One sister and five brothers, with a big sound and formidable presence when you see them in person. They sing Cheshire May Day Song for us. What makes this song unusual for a May Day song is that the names to whom praises are offered are all old Cheshire families.

That was the Wilson family singing Cheshire May Day Song. Blooming hawthorn branches are sometimes used to decorate maypoles and to make May Day garlands for homes. Classical Greeks and Romans regarded the hawthorn as a symbol of hope, happiness, and protection. Hawthorn blossoms were associated so often with love, desire, and happiness, and good fortune, that they simply became known as the Mayflower. And yes, the Mayflower, the ship that carried the Puritans to America, was named after hawthorn blossoms. Here is Keith Kendrick and company singing the Derbyshire May Song. The words are traditional, actually from Bedfordshire, but Keith wrote the tune, so claims the song for Derbyshire, in the East Midlands of England.

0: That was Keith Kendrick singing the Derbyshire May Song.
1: Thank you for listening to Glad for Trad with Dennis and Judy Cook and Doug McLennan. 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
0: Next, we have two songs, both titled One Morning in May. The first of these is sung for us by Sherry Minnick. This version of The Unfortunate Rake, whose American cousins include Streets of Laredo, Tom Sherman's Barroom, and St. James Infirmary. Sherry learned this version from a woman's point of view from the singing of Mrs. Texas Gladden.

That was Sherry Minnick singing One Morning in May. There's nothing like the spring to bring out romantic feelings. This One Morning in May song, Roud 140, is a good example. It's from the Romani people, or gypsies as they are sometimes called by outsiders. Like the Romani, the song can be found in many places and in many versions around the world. Victorian broadside printers called it the Nightingale or the Bold Grenadier. Genetic findings appear to confirm that the Romani came from a single group that left northwestern India about 512 AD, and that over 70% of Romani males belong to a single lineage that appears unique to the Romani people. Here is Romani singer Viv Legg singing One Morning in May.

his knapsack to play her a tune. He played her such music by the touch of the string. She would rather hear the fiddle play than the nightingale sing. Now said the soldier,

That was Viv Legg singing One Morning in May. Our next two songs have the same title, One May Morning, and the same message. Young women, don't trust lusty men. In traditional song, the month of May seems to make the sap rise in all sorts of ways. Enoch Kent sings our first One May Morning. It's in the tradition of Soldier, Soldier, Won't You Marry Me, but much rougher.

0: light. I'll be back for your mammy in the morning.
1: In many versions of One May Morning, a girl tries to fend off the advances of an amorous young man by telling him she's too young. But he suggests that when they're big enough, they're old enough. In one American version, she later brings forth a baby boy, saying, "And me not 15 years of age." In this version, the girl is willing and the young man is assured that she is of the age of consent. But when she wants to marry, he refuses and suggests the encounter represented a quid pro quo. Here is Lou Killen singing One May Morning.

the plain to me, with me right falderal, falderiddle, falderee. 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

0: Faldery, me right falderal, falderiddle, faldery, oh, go your way, contented to be, you've had your share as well as me.
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1: The next two songs take a break from all that lust and reference the flowers of May. Welcome as the Flowers in May, written and sung for us by Sam Gleaves, is a warm and gentle song about the strong friendships that can last for years, nourished by the sharing of the old songs, and about passing those songs down the generations.

0: That was Sam Gleaves singing Welcome as the Flowers in May. Flowers in May was written for the Harwich Shanty Festival to celebrate the port's connections with the Pilgrim Fathers and Captain Christopher Jones, commander and part owner of the Mayflower. Harwich is a town in Essex on the east coast of England and one of the Haven ports, located on the coast of the North Sea. Before sailing to the New World, Jones sailed the original Mayflower to Norway, the Mediterranean, and France, exporting woolen cloth and importing wine. But he had never made a transatlantic crossing before. Here is John Connolly, backed up by Rob Van Santa and Janie Manili, singing Flowers of May.
1: Farewell to the shores of old England.

In addition to being a traditional day to celebrate the coming of summer and fertility, May 1st is International Workers' Day. The date was chosen in 1889 for political reasons by the Marxist International Socialist Congress. They adopted a resolution for a great international demonstration in support of working class demands for the 8-hour day. May 1st is celebrated in many countries as Labor Day. Matt McGinn wrote the anthemic song, "We'll Have a May Day," sung for us now by Pete Coe.

That was Pete Coe singing "We'll Have a May Day." Recently, there has been a lot of interest in the idea of love at first sight. Researchers are interested to know how it works and does it last. This song, "Sweet Queen of May," boils everything down to the basics. Boy meets girl in the meadow in the spring. Boy seduces girl. They get married the next day. End of report. Still, we have to admit that springtime is a great time of year for love. The words of this song were collected by Frank Kidson as sung by Elizabeth Parks in Trowbridge in 1906, and set to a new tune by Bob Berry. The tune was inspired from the beautiful Catholic hymn, "Bring Flowers of the Rarest Queen of the May." Here are Bob and Jill Berry singing "Sweet Queen of May."

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1: Thank you for listening to Glad for Trad with Dennis and Judy Cook and Doug McLennan. 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
0: Our next piece, titled simply May Day, is a lively fiddle tune composed and played by Laurel Primo of the duo Red Tail Ring. She precedes May Day with a traditional fiddle tune, Camp Meeting on the 4th of July. In 19th century Arkansas, that tune was sometimes played as a processional for evening services at the outdoor religious gatherings known as camp meetings.

That was Red Tail Ring playing Camp Meeting on the 4th of July and May Day. For the last of our May songs today, we offer, appropriately enough, a song titled Last Day in May. This song, a powerful and prayerful lament, was written by Michael Troy. It is sung for us by the late Jed Marum, a performer and songwriter of acoustic music from Dallas, Texas. Jed performed traditional songs and contemporary songs in musical styles that are both Celtic and American, with strong bluegrass roots. Here's Jed singing Last Day in May.

That was Jed Marum singing Last Day in May. And that ends our May Songs program. Thank you for listening to Glad for Trad with Dennis and Judy Cook and Doug McLennan. Please let us know how you're doing and any comments you have about our show at trad@judycook.net. It is good to hear from you.

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1: Thank you for that intro. This is John Berglund of Freedom from Strife. Tonight I got Brad with me. Let me put you on the mic here, Brad. I'm just going to turn all the mics on. So, test. You want to try it?
2: Sure.
1: Yeah, there you go.
2: I'm on.
1: Yeah, that worked.
2: Good evening.
1: Good evening. It's kind of a treat to have somebody with me in the studio. Typically, I'm on my own here. So, let me think. I promised that tonight I would share or get into 10 topics that we've covered over the past 8 years, or I've covered, just to give the little thumbnail sketches. I thought I would find the best ones, but what I ended up doing was just randomly thinking of some other ones on Monday. And for the first time, I think since I've done the show, I was kind of like the whole week, I was looking forward to it because I had my topics and I knew what I was going to try to do. But first I want to tell you this story. I'll tell it to Brad since he's here.
2: Okay.
1: Back in the 60s when I was a kid, probably in third or fourth grade, there was this album that was called something to do with Mother Goose. And it was songs. And it was songs done to, like, pop beats, you know, like the Twist or the Frog, you know. And the only part of the song of one of them I could remember was about Little Miss Muffet. And it had the line, if I had a Muffet, I'd take it and stuff it and bake it and tie it to the railroad track. Da da da da da. I mean, that's how silly the whole thing was. But I was I just was so into that album. So for some reason on Friday, I was in a school and I thought, you know what? I bet you I could find it if I really knew how to look for it. So I don't know how I searched. I went on discogs.com and I might have typed Mother Goose Rock or something like that, you know? And I scrolled and scrolled and scrolled. Sure enough, I recognized the album cover. It was Mother Goose with a Beatle beat. And then I went to YouTube, and I found the whole album is on YouTube. So for the first time in about 55 years,
2: wow,
1: I heard these songs again. And it was like I really remembered them all, you know? Once I heard them, like, Georgie, Porgy, da-da-da-da, you know? And then I could remember the whole song. It was amazing. And then I looked on eBay to see if you could buy an LP. They were really expensive. There were like three for sale, but one was like still in the original wrap. They went like $160 for it or something like that. But I just thought it was so interesting, you know. All right, what are the 10 topics? Brad's going to be very patient because, I got a surprise for him in one of the topics. I haven't told him about it yet. He's kind of like, ooh. All right, I'm going to go through these really quickly. These are 10 different topics than the ones I covered last time, and I'm going to try to do each one in 4 to 5 minutes. Okay, number one, this was a topic regarding string theory. String theory is variously known as M theory, superstring, cosmic landscape, multiverse, whatever. The whole idea behind it is seems to be that everything is so amazingly apparently fine-tuned in our universe. You know, there are parameters, there's ratios, strengths and forces that if they were different, even within a fraction of a percent, there's like 6 or 7 of these forces in the universe that if they were different than even just a fraction of a percent, nothing would be here, including us, of course. And this has kind of intrigued scientists a little bit, because scientists by nature are naturalists, you know, they don't accept that there's design. They look for other explanations other than design. In fact, Leonard Susskind, who's one of the fathers of string theory, one of his books is called The Cosmic Landscape and the Illusion of Intelligent Design. So I read that book, I did order it, and then I remember I also read he had done an interview for New Scientist back in 2005, I think, and he said, I actually printed out the quote, and the physicist said, you've kind of given us this Sophie's choice, you know. He said this in this interview, if for some unforeseen reason the landscape turns out to be inconsistent, maybe for mathematical reasons or because it disagrees with observation, pretty sure the physicists will go on searching for natural explanations of the world. But I have to say that if that happens, as things stand now, we will be in a very awkward position without any explanation of nature's fine-tuning, so we will be hard-pressed to answer the intelligent design critics. Mm. One might argue that the hope that a mathematically unique solution will emerge as faith-based as intelligent design. I thought that was interesting because Leonard Skinner, did I just say that? Leonard Susskind, he kind of admitted, you know, well, if string theory doesn't really pan out, he felt like the only alternative really, you know, that if you really wanted to argue would be intelligent design because of the fine-tunedness of the appearance of fine-tunedness in the universe. Wow. And here's the kicker. The kicker is that about a year ago at Harvard, a string theorist, cosmologist, or whatever they call him, cosmologist. I think his name was put out a paper that kind of sent everybody for a loop because he argues in the paper that the math of string theory does not allow for the kind of universe that we live in. And that's as much I'll say about that because my 5 minutes is up. So does that mean that what Leonard Susskind argued earlier, that since string theory is in trouble mathematically now, that should give more reason for people to think more on the matter of intelligent design, you know? Anyway, I thought that was quite interesting that this is a new development. All right, and then it kind of in relationship to string theory with its multiverse view, you have this many worlds interpretation. So this is number two. The many worlds interpretation is something I've also talked about on the show, the many worlds interpretation of quantum mechanics. This is different than the multiverse. It has instead to do with what's called the collapse of the wave function. The wave function in quantum mechanics is all the possibilities, the wave of possibilities that exists as to where you'll find a particle. And the wave is so mysterious because instead of being like a matter wave or an energy wave or something like that, it's just a wave of a number of the probability of finding something somewhere. And this is shocking because to many people in physics, because it shouldn't be that everything is based on probability. It should be that there should be a stricter causality and determinism, because science is really based on the whole idea that something causes something else, A to B, and you can plot it based on, you know, something hits with a force at a certain angle, the other thing is going to take off at another angle. But in quantum mechanics, that's just not the case. You do not know exactly where it's going to end up in each particular case. Over time, if you graph all the cases, you know, that happen with identical forces involved, identical inputs, you're going to come out with a wave. It'll show up based on that probability wave, but as to any individual event, there's no way to say exactly where it's going to be because it's based on probability. And that was really hard for a lot of people to take for a long time. In fact, today this is still Roger Penrose, who's a very famous physicist, theoretical physicist, mathematical physicist, he's arguing for what's called objective collapse or spontaneous collapse of the wave function, where it's not based on, where it is based on kind of something physical, and perhaps he believes in what's called the pilot wave interpretation. But what is the many worlds interpretation is that, like when Schrodinger came up with this wave equation, he found it to be so weird, that's why he suggested the whole mind, kind of the mind experiment of Schrodinger's cat. You know, if the cat's in the box and there's a vial of poison that's going to be released based on a quantum level event, then does that whole system belong together, whereas the cat is both dead and alive? or neither dead nor alive, until somebody actually looks in the box, because the whole point of the Copenhagen interpretation is it's based on observation. Observation is what determines reality. Mm. And the whole wave of possibilities exists in a superposition until the observation is made. And upon the observation, where another system interferes with that system or kind of inserts itself into the system by the means of the measurement, that causes the collapse of the whole wave function. So in the many worlds interpretation, which science so loves, and which Jacques Vallée, when I talked about him as a UFO expert, he suggests that these beings that are being seen are, you know, from other dimensions. In other words, this many worlds interpretation, that they exist simultaneous with us, but we just can't observe them, but they're able somehow to manipulate dimensions. But anyway, this idea of the many worlds is eventually that every time an observation is made, according to Hugh Everett, who originally described it or suggested it, Bryce DeWitt. So anyway, every time an observation is made, all the possibilities, according to the Schrodinger wave equation, branch off so that they all exist in some universe, some world. Many copies of us right now are existing, and all possible things that we could be doing, we're doing, but we only know what we're doing in our particular world. So that's the many worlds view. Okay, so that's another thing I've talked a lot about on this show, is the different different interpretations of quantum mechanics. Okay, third one. I wrote these down on Monday, and I have no idea what I wrote them down for, and this is really all over the place, and I feel bad for Brad. Because he's sitting here trying to figure out what I'm doing here. Okay, number three, you got genocide. I write, what's so bad about genocide? Okay, so anyway, I think this was once I was talking with some people that were on my show, and we were just kind of, you know, if people believe in evolution, which, you know, if you really are someone who believes that everything is based on selection, the selection effect, that things that are selected are just selected, right? And therefore, that's how progress is made, or that's how things go forward in biology. That's how things go forward in chemistry. That's how things go forward in the whole universe, even, you know, this whole idea of a selection effect taking place. So Darwinianism has kind of gone up through from biology now to everything. Well, if that's the case, I don't see why anybody is morally outraged at anything when it involves things at the level of the genome, like the genocide. If a whole subgroup is threatened with extinction, particularly within a larger group of, you know, humanity, even, let's say, according to evolution, if that's what you believe, then, you know, you should say, well, I'm sorry we got to go, but it's for the better of the better of the species. I think that must have been what I was talking about. Of course, I was saying it kind of because I'm not of that point of view. I do believe that all human beings, regardless of our background or ethnicity, whatever it is, we all equally are valuable because we all are made in the image of God. So I don't think without that viewpoint you have any argument, you know, that's going to be consistent to say why anything should be preserved, because nothing has real meaning in a cosmic scale, cosmic sense, eternal sense. So that's been, I think that's what I wrote that for. I don't know. That was just kind of weird. I don't even know why I wrote these down at the time. This is Monday. Number four. I think I was talking to my daughter about, what about strategic suffering, you know, because it has a ring to it, and anything that has a ring to it is going to get noticed. So maybe we could put it into a paper, you know, and get noticed somehow. But anyway, I always thought of that book, War and Peace, and how at the end, the main character, he says, you know, what really taught me about what's meaningful and what made me really, what woke me up to, you know, life itself was suffering. You know, he tried this, he tried that. He goes through the kind of the litany of all the things he tried. And we all have to say, you know, nobody likes to go through suffering. Nobody likes to go through anything. They wouldn't, you know, I've been through things that I would never want to go through again, nor would I wish anybody else to go through. But on the other hand, I recognize the value of those things. And I guess that's why I came up with that term, strategic suffering. But of course, that could never be applied I mean, that sounds kind of Mengelian almost, how, you know, we're going to determine what kind of suffering helps people the most. I think that's kind of in God's purview, not mankind's. But I remember once I was talking to the boys at the detention home, because I used to go there every week, and I think I was talking to them about something, and I said, you know what? You guys, you've all been through something, right? But first I asked them, do you like who you are? You know, basically, do you want to be somebody else? And pretty much everybody said, no, I don't want to be anybody else. I want to be who I am. And I said, well, do you recognize that some of the things that got you to where you are, even who you are things that are, you know, you wouldn't want to go through again. And I, you know, it's just this whole idea. People often ask, well, what is, you know, why does God allow suffering to good people? You know, that's a big one. But, you know, if you see what suffering really does work out and can work out, if it's meted out, you know, as I believe it is meted out with exact precision in the case of those. Anyway, not too much, not too little. I am somebody that firmly believes in Romans 8:28 or 8:29. It says, all things work together for good. All things work together for good to those that love God and are called according to his purpose. So, even the suffering, even the negative things, I believe they have eternal value. I really do. And so I think I talked about the matter of suffering on the show and its purpose, you know, and maybe we aren't the ones. We could never be agents of suffering to others, nor should we, because, you know, how are you going to determine? Unless, you know, but what about parents? What about the military? What about situations where they do use a certain amount of discipline, let's say, and doesn't discipline involve some kind of suffering to, you know, at least the absence of pleasure in what you want to do? So, again, you know, anyway, that's one of the things I talked about. Number five, I have Brad. I wrote down Brad here because it was blank, and I knew he was going to be here. So, Brad, I had you on the show once, and it was because why? You want to tell a little history about that? You were diagnosed?
2: Oh, diagnosed with renal cancer and...
1: Stage four,
2: yes. And miraculously, I survived it. And I got the kind of treatment that I needed, and it was just the right time. Timing, the right doctor became involved, and it's just amazing how it all worked out. And it's keeping me alive, and I'll always, you know, appreciate the fact that it was somewhat arranged. Well, I believe it was arranged and predestinated that I was to stick around, and God even arranged things to happen a certain way to keep me here.
1: Well, recently something else happened, right?
2: Yeah, recently I just had a heart attack, my second heart attack. So I've
1: I'm still here.
2: I'm 68 years old. It's almost like I'm just waiting for the third strike to hit. But,
1: no, don't be that way.
2: But it's not
1: make the most.
2: Well, it's not going to happen, I don't believe, because I'm a survivor, and the Lord is behind all that. I gave myself to the Lord 20 years ago, and we all go through many things in this life to get us where we're at right now, and there's still a plan for me. There's still a reason for me to be on this earth. So I give God the credit for that.
1: So when it seems like you thought you were having a heart attack, or you didn't know you were having a heart attack, or your wife said you better go to the hospital, and then they said when you got there, whoa, man, you'd waited any longer.
2: Yeah, it just came as a feeling of heartburn in my chest, and I thought, well, I've got acid reflux or something. But it did remind me of my first heart attack, which was about 6 years ago, and I had a stent put in, and this was just like that feeling, and I remembered the feeling, so I said, well, I should get back to the hospital, and I drove myself to the hospital, and sure enough, they found another major artery 90% blocked, and so I got another stent, and right now I'm on a bunch of medicine, but I'm feeling pretty good, actually.
1: You look pretty good, actually.
2: I feel pretty good.
1: I mean, it's pretty amazing. Of course, we know Cleveland Clinic is number one in the United States for cardiovascular.
2: Right.
1: So that's a good thing you got to them, Cleveland Clinic.
2: Yeah, we're fortunate to have such a wonderful health system close by to us here in Cleveland, that's for sure.
1: Yeah, but I was just thinking, well, I had an empty spot here. I don't know why it was empty. So this afternoon, this I wrote on Monday, but I couldn't figure out, well, why isn't there anything here? So I just wrote Brad. So Brad happened to be here. That's cool. Yeah, and he's actually going to help me out with a song tonight because I try to sing a song every... Okay, 5 minutes is up.
2: All right. Well,
1: Thank you. Anything else you want to say before I move on?
2: No, I just...
1: I
2: just appreciate I'm part of the grand plan of this universe, and I'm still here, and I can still make some kind of an impact on something and be helpful to something or someone. And
1: yeah, that's right.
2: There's
1: a piece
2: more
1: of the puzzle.
2: There's more to life than just ourselves. We need to expand ourselves into other people and expand ourselves into a life greater than we can only imagine, which is God's life, His plan, His realm is it's just an amazing place, and the possibilities are endless when we actually just let it be in our life. So,
1: yeah,
2: I just appreciate it all.
1: Sounds good to me. I'm appreciating it too. Number six, and I'm losing my voice already. Oh no, Islam and Jesus. Yeah, I know. I drank it. I didn't know. I need a lozenge. I need to learn to bring in a cough drop. All right. One of the shows I did, and thank you, Brad, for that. I'd read a book about what it was called, Islamic Jesus, The Islamic Jesus by Mustafa Akyol. And in that book, I discovered that I had no idea about that this was true, but, oh, man, I'm so sorry. But it seems like in Islam, there is a kind of embedded in it from the very beginning is this kind of ancient Christian line. It started in Jerusalem with Jesus' brother James. And it went eventually after Jerusalem was destroyed. This kind of view of who Jesus was, not divine, but the Messiah, born of a virgin, and with kind of the whole thing about his mother Mary, and where he, you know, the whole thing about even him being sinless is included in the Muslim faith. And eventually he's the one that supposedly is going to bring in the next kingdom. So it was interesting to me, because if it were true that this ancient, even older to many people, older form of Christianity is embedded in the Muslim religion, you know, the Muslim texts, am I beholden to that somehow? Because I'm a believer in Jesus, you know, and that's also why it seems to be this kind of continuity. It also is the reason why Muslims don't eat pork, you know, and they circumcise their male boys, you know, but it's because this was kind of a practice that was carried on not just simply from Jews, but from Messianic Jews. A group called the Ebionites, and even apparently one of these Christian from one of these groups is the one that declared Muhammad when he was a child. He saw him in the marketplace or something, said this is the prophet of God or something like that. So, I mean, I just never knew about that connection, and it was very interesting, but I didn't feel, after considering it, I did feel like, you know what, I understand, you know, where James a little bit is coming from. I get that whole kind of view, but, you know, what Paul released, what became really the most of the New Testament, except for the Epistle of James, obviously, is this view of not just Jesus, but God. And I have to accept that there's something greater going on. I do appreciate the Islamic, that view, you know, this kind of view of God. There's one God. There's not three, you know, which obviously they feel if you believe Jesus is God, then, or divine, or Son of God, then you end up with this kind of tritheism, which is, you know, it's really, and that's abhorrent to not just Jews, but to Muslims as well. So I get that. But I also understand that what Paul came across, what he brought out, and what I myself have experienced. So it's not just a matter of logic. It's not just a matter of, well, if this were true, how could this be true? But it's also a matter of experience. And what I have experienced is totally based on Paul's gospel. So, I mean, my experience is what backs it up. So that's why I go that way, is because I experience there's something about knowing Jesus and knowing God that it just, I don't know how to explain it, but it's really what's changed my life. And now the next one, number 7. So that's why I've not decided, not even though learning what I learned, I decided to kind of stay with what I had. Okay, number 7. Does memory reside in the brain? I just found it very interesting. You know, there's a few things. I read this book by Oliver Sacks. You know, everybody talks about him. I can't remember which book it was. Maybe it was The Man Who Mistook His Wife for a Hat or something like that. But he talked about how Penfield and Jackson, these pioneering neurologists, did these studies in the brain and using electrodes. I don't think, maybe you could get away with this today, I don't know, but they actually experimented on people's brains, probably because of split brain studies or something was going on, maybe with epileptics, where they had to go in anyway. So they touched different parts of the brain with probes, and they elicited these memories, you know, and eventually they concluded, I think it was Penfield, he concluded it seems like the entire stream of consciousness is retained, you know, for your entire life. And I just wondered, well, how in the world could a few cubic centimeters of gray matter be able to retain all your the whole stream of your conscious experience? And then this person named Rupert Sheldrake, he's kind of, a lot of people don't like the fact that he has tenure at Oxford, you know, in biology. I think they think he's early pseudoscience, but he has done a lot of study on things like how is it that people can learn, say, a nursery rhyme that's made up, you know, by researchers. They make up a rhyme, then they have this group of students in one country learn it, and then they have groups of students in other continents learn it, and then they just time it, you know, how long does it take? So things like that, or dogs, how is it that dogs know their owners are coming even though their owners are miles and miles away yet, or how is it that, you know, different things like that. He's done a lot of research. So his suggestion has been, there's, instead of memory and things like this residing in the brain, there's these fields that we plug into or we tie into, like kind of like the cloud. And it's not so much our brains are, you know, contain all the memory of our lives, but somehow we each have our own frequency. Somehow we tie into this kind of overarching field that is part of our, it's like our species has this field, but each one of us has a specific, you know, frequency within it. I don't know if that's true or not, but it's kind of interesting. At Tufts University, they did do this experiment where they cut off these planaria, they had these planaria, these flatworms, and they taught the flatworms learned where the food was. And so they'd always go, you know, through trials, the conditioned response. So they cut off the heads of all these flatworms, and after the flatworms grew their heads back, brand new heads, you know, that's what flatworms can do. They still went back, they still indicated they remembered their conditioned response. So,
2: wow.
1: Of course, this, anyway, that doesn't really prove anything, but I just thought it was kind of interesting. So it was also interesting in this whole matter that, I don't know, it's just one of the things that, this is weird, but I have talked about alien abduction phenomena. One of the people that came after their hypnotic regression with John Mack, this Harvard Harvard professor who was a psychiatrist, and he did this book called Abduction, which I did talk about at length, you know. But anyway, he said, yeah, back in the dinosaur days, you know, they were very very intelligent. Actually, they were tied into this kind of group mindset. And, you know, we always think of dinosaurs having these little tiny pea brains. What could they know? But, you know, if it really wasn't a matter of your brain having all the capacity to hold all, you know, all the information, but rather just having the ability to access it. How revolutionary that would be. Okay, never mind. Okay, I know that's kind of a big iffy, but I don't care. I talk about whatever I want on my show. All right, that was number seven. Number eight, Roger Williams. Roger Williams is the founder of Rhode Island, and I just, he's like my hero because he went through all, he was a succession, he was a Puritan. I guess you'd say he was a Puritan. So during the time in England, when the Church of England was rooting out all the people that were separatists or different and refused to use the Common Book of Prayer and so on, all these people were fleeing, you know, from England. They were traveling to America, and they set up these colonies, you know, at least in New England. There was, like, Massachusetts and Providence, and not Providence. What was the other one? Gosh, I can't think now. But anyway, all these things that kind of became the seeds of the colonies. Massachusetts was pretty well established. But Roger Williams, he came to America. He was someone who had been very much favored. I mean, Edward Cook, I think it was Edward was the first name. C-O-K-E. Sorry, C-O-K-E, but it's pronounced Cook. He was someone who had a big impact on law in England, and he was even the one who told the king, you also are under law. Even the kings are under law. So this very, very famous jurist kind of took an interest in Roger Williams when he was just a boy, kind of took him under his wing. So he was privy to, he was in the king's court, you know, and he knew all these people. But eventually he came to England, New England in America, the colonies. He lived in Salem. He lived in Plymouth. He was, but eventually became, and he was very interested in the welfare of the native peoples. He learned their language. But what really marks him out is he decided eventually that, you know what, what's really important is that everybody is able to have the freedom of conscience. And if you want to do something the way you feel you should do it before God, you should be allowed to do that. It shouldn't be the state tells you what you can or can't do in terms of religion. And Massachusetts was exactly, even though they were Puritans that had run, you know, from religious persecution, they set up their own religious persecution in Massachusetts, not only against witches, you know, famously, but against anybody that didn't agree with the ministers who basically ran the government. If you were a Baptist and you baptized, you were advocated baptism of adults, you were persecuted. If you were quite anything that was not, you know, based on what they, their ministers in that group of ministers that kind of ran Massachusetts felt, you were tortured in some cases, or you were executed in some cases, or you were just banished. And Roger Williams, he thought about some things and he made some comments. And eventually they felt, you know, we are going to banish you for what you said. And because it wasn't based on what they maybe it had something to do with his, he realized the king didn't own the land in America. So how could he grant charters since he didn't own it in the first place? You can't grant something you don't own. He might have even said the king was wrong in that. Well, I don't know what it was exactly, but, you know, they told him, you're going to be banished, but, you know, we'll give you some time. And eventually they were going to send a soldier to get him and send him back to England for what he said to stand trial for, I guess, what would be treason. So he would definitely either end up in prison, which, you know, prisons were no Newgate Prison in England. It was said even the rats didn't eat well, you know. And people died there very quickly. So even if he ended up in prison, you know, for life, it wouldn't have been that long, but he would have been hung or whatever. But the thing is, he ran because he was given a few days notice from somebody high up that was a sympathizer. So he ran in the middle of the winter. It was a very harsh, terrible winter, cold and high snow, and he just had to get out of his house and go into the wilderness. It was the Indians that took care of him. The Native Americans took care of him because he had always treated them. He studied, he learned their languages, he befriended them, he paid them for land. You know, he made sure that they got fair payment for the land that, you know, they asked if you wanted, would you be willing to sell this land? And if they were willing to sell it, they paid him. He was always used whenever there were problems between the colonists and the natives. He was the one always called in to mediate. Mm. In fact, even after he was banished, he was asked to mediate even after Massachusetts had banished him. They still asked, would you please help us out? But because he ended up eventually in what was called Providence, he started the town of Providence. He bought the land. He sold out the portions of it to people that wanted to move in with him. He just took one portion among them all. Eventually, though, they came under threat of Massachusetts because Massachusetts looked like they were going to go for a power play to take their land. Mm. But Roger Williams, what he stood for, and everybody knew this, was he stood for freedom of conscience. He was trying to carve out a society where anybody could live there that wouldn't fit in anywhere else. Even witches moved there, not because it was legal to be a witch there, but because even though it was illegal, they didn't really enforce it. Hmm. So anybody who was being persecuted for anything or didn't fit in anywhere else, they could go to Rhode Island, you know, or this place that was to become Rhode Island. It started as Providence. And but because he was being threatened by these other colonies doing this power play to try to take him over, he had to go to England, get a charter, and then he came back with his charter, and then that whole thing was challenged. He had to go to England again and sail back to England, and it happened to be that Oliver Cromwell was the Lord Protector of England. At that time, he dissolved Parliament, and Oliver Cromwell was someone that respected Roger Williams because he was known. And Oliver Cromwell, this is after King Charles had been executed. That was a big deal, right? So anyway, Oliver Cromwell, he wrote a few documents out for Roger Williams to take back with him to Rhode Island. And everybody in New England respected Oliver Cromwell. He was like the big dog. So he didn't, you know, if he wrote something, so that kind of established it. And then Roger Williams was able to develop this colony that was the first place in the Western world that in its governmental constitution explicitly said there will be no judgment made as regard to religion. Church and state are not going to be together. And he did this because he was a believer, which is kind of interesting. And it was also the first place of the Western world that explicitly in their government outlawed slavery. So I don't know. I just felt like for all these things that I read about Roger Williams, he just became like a hero to me. I just identify with him a lot. Number 9, the church. How are we doing time? We're doing good. We still got time singing the song. Okay. There was a time a few summers ago, I don't know why I did this, but I went up and down to about 70 homes up and down the streets in Oberlin asking people, where's the church? I just knocked at the door and asked them, where's the church? I got so many different interesting answers. But the reason for it is I really, you know, I wanted to know, you know, does somebody really know where it is? One place I went was I went into a denominational building, and the clergyman was there doing something, I don't know what, and he said, well, I'm kind of bothered that you're using the definite article. You know, it said, where's a church? But no, you got to get what I'm saying, right? So a lot of people, they gave me all these wonderful answers and different kinds of answers, and I wish I'd written them all down. I didn't have enough forethought to do that. But you know what the church is? It's such a major basic thing. It has so much to do with my seeking. And from the time I became a Christian, which was a long time ago now, but from the very beginning, I knew the situation in Christianity was, there was something really off. Because there's no way that the Bible supports this idea of all these different groups calling themselves churches. It just doesn't exist in the Bible. Everybody says they want to be scriptural, but if you really want to be scriptural, you're not going to call yourself a church. You know, a what church? Oh, we're a Lutheran church, or we're a free church, or we're a Baptist church, or we're an Episcopalian church, or we're a Bible church, or we're a Church of Christ church, or whatever. None of those things. You know, even Paul told the Corinthians, you know, some of you say I'm a Paul, and some say I'm a Cephas or Peter. Some say I'm of Apollos. Some say you're of Christ. But, you know, even to say you're of Christ, if it's in context of as opposed to what everybody else is saying they're of, even that's not right. You're just the church. That's it. So every believer, you know, to my mind, is just the church. So you don't become a member by joining the church. You become a member by, well, you, or another way to say it, you join the church by becoming a believer. Once you're a believer, you're automatically a member of the church. You know, that's biblical. So there's no such thing as joining a church or belonging to or going to church even. This idea of going to church is something that's outside of you. If you're a believer, you are the church. You're a member, you are a member of the church. So I just have never quite understood, you know, and I'm actually going to learn animation, some computer animation, so I can put together some YouTube videos. I'm going to put them out and based on what really the church is. It's so simple. It's so simple that people miss it, I think. You know, the whole thing about the church is if you want to practice it, you are it. You don't need to belong to any other kind of denominating name. You just get disassociate yourself with everything else that's frustrating you from being the church, basically all of Christianity, and be the church. You know, God has placed you as a believer where you are, in the neighborhoods you are in the cities you're in, to be the church. And yeah, there is some practicality to it. I think, you know, the matter of eldership or leadership in a church, that seems to be real. But other than that, you know, what form it takes, how people meet, what they do, it's kind of city by city based on the chemistry there, I guess. At least that seems to be what's in the Bible from what I see. Okay, I could talk a long time on that. So anyway, last one, and this is kind of a big one to me. And I've talked about all these are topics, you know, little thumbnail sketches of what we've talked about on the show. And I could do another 10 and another 10 and another 10, obviously. Maybe I'll do it again. I don't know. But the last one is the Bible is a romance. And this to me is everything to me. Some people think of the Bible as a book of laws. Some think of it as a book of religion. Some people think of it as a book of philosophy, ethics. I don't know what. But to me, the Bible is just a romance. You start out with the first two chapters in the Bible. You have a couple, you know, Adam and Eve. You have the serpent comes in as the interloper in chapter 3. You have a tree of life, you have the river, you have all these stones scattered about, onyx stone and gold. And then at the last two chapters of the Bible, but first the third to the last chapter in the book of Revelation, the serpent is cast into the lake of fire. And then you have the last two chapters where the bride has made herself ready for the universal couple of the Lamb and the bride, which is all of the people of God together, comprise this female, this bride, and who's made herself ready. And you have the marriage of the wife and the Lamb. And to me, that's everything in between in the Bible is about how that takes place. Everything in your life. You know, I feel like I will fight for this idea of cosmic love. And if you want to ask, why am I so against this materialistic scientific thing of the age? And it's because it ignores what is the real thing. And the real thing is love. The real thing is love. Mm-hmm. You cannot pin down love as being something that's chemical or, you know, just a product of endorphins or whatever they are. Whatever those chemicals in your brain or whatever, or you can't pin it down to some evolutionary byproduct, you know, why people who are loving are going to survive better than those that aren't. It just, there is this thing called love. That's why the universe is here. I believe that's the motive for our existence. That's the real explanatory why, is this love. And it exists in a mind and a heart that is outside our universe, and yet our mind and our heart corresponds to it. That to me, this explains a lot about even quantum mechanics. I know that sounds weird, but it's at the very fabric of our existence, how the universe operates, why it operates the way it does, and why we are the way we are, and why we're here talking about, oh, I wonder if maybe we're just here as an accident, or we're just very lucky to be in this universe out of all the infinite number of universes that could be, according to the multiverse view. I mean, to me, it's just like there's something so, I can't think of the word, so not contrary, just perverse almost, in the human heart that just does not want to exist, does not want to recognize that you are that loved, But anyway, okay, it's 8:45 here in WOBC, 91.5 FM, Overland College and Community Radio. Those are the 10 I wrote down this week. I don't know if I will write down, but I'm going to play a couple PSAs, and then... Good morning, Overland. Okay, let's see what this one is. I don't know.
0: Good morning, Overland. 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It's a great networking opportunity. Coffee and donuts provided. Everyone is welcome. 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
1: 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Like I said, this is WOBC 91.5 FM, Oberlin College and Community Radio. This is Freedom from Strife with John Berglund. Brad is with me in the studio. We're going to sing this song. I've been singing this song in every show, and what is interesting to me is this is probably the one song that they've written. I didn't even realize it's being sung all over the world. Not by big, huge numbers of people, but by... this group I had been a part of. I'll give a little background. The reason I know this is I saw it on hymnal.net. Hymnal.net is a website that the group I had been with for many, many years. Give a little background. Somebody named Witness Lee came to the United States from China and Taiwan to the West Coast, and based on his ministry, a lot of people felt like, you know what, we should just meet as churches in our cities. Just receive all believers. Don't take any denominating or distinguishing name, but just stand as the body of Christ. Stand on that oneness of all believers, by not taking any name. And that was good. But over time, I did see even a long time ago there was going to be a problem. Because some, in addition to this stand of inclusion and oneness and just being one wherever we live, there was this emphasis on this ministry, because the ministry, it's a description of the process of, say, sanctification, how that takes place in the human heart, which they use the term God's economy. This also was kind of highlighted, and that was good too, but anytime you want to stress something other than just the oneness, if you bring something else in that could challenge the oneness, just because what if people don't agree with that particular teaching? Can you still be one with them? It's kind of like what I talked about last week, this whole idea of multiculturalism. If America means something more than just diversity, then there's always going to be a problem with that view, that no, we can embrace all people. It doesn't matter. There's no one thing that makes us American. You know, there's no central kind of core set of values. Well, if there is a set of values other than just diversity, there's always going to be a problem, because what shows it? Is it that we can accommodate all people, or do we expect people to assimilate, or do we expect people to assimilate these core values? And that was kind of the same thing.

0: After he passed away, there was this thing that did take place where a lot of those groups that were meeting as churches decided, no, we're going to go and exclusively receive this ministry. We're not going to receive any other ministry. So they became ministry churches, in other words, kind of like that's a kind of a form of denomination. But I stuck with those groups that just said, no, we're just going to stand on the ground of oneness, you know. And the whole reason I'm talking about this is hymnal.net, where some of my songs are to be found. One is Though I Love You, Lord. Another is I Live and Yet Not I. And then I wrote a tune to the song, to the hymn, Lord, Thou Hast Won, At Length I Yield. So those three, I've discovered all three of them today on YouTube. I just, out of curiosity, since I was going to do this on the show tonight, I looked and I saw, oh my goodness, they're on YouTube. I thought that was kind of interesting. So anyway, Brad and I are going to sing one of these songs. This is the one, I need my paper. This is one of the songs that's sung often, and I'm not going to say good or bad. I appreciate this song very much. I wrote the song, lyrics and the tune. Though I love you, Lord. Brad, you're going to have to let's get this, here we go.
1: Can't hear it? Oh, okay.
0: Well, I don't know.

0: Brad, you changed it.
1: I did.
0: Yeah, that's okay, though.
1: What did I change?
0: That's the last line. That's okay. I'm not really crazy about the tune, but it's
2: should have practiced more.
0: No, I just was surprised when I went and checked to see. I just out of curiosity, I typed the first line in. Though I love you, Lord, my life seems all. I typed it in on YouTube and it came up with like two or three different videos of people singing the song. I thought, what? And then I typed the other one, I live and yet not, I live and yet not I, but Christ, he lives in me. So again, I came up with two or three songs on YouTube. I thought, what? And then I typed in the other one that was on hymnal.net. Lord, thou hast won, at length I yield. And that was, I thought, all those are on YouTube. And I thought, I didn't even know anybody was...
2: Well, you've touched some people.
0: I just was really surprised.
2: There's nothing wrong with that.
0: Yeah. All right, it's 8:56 here on WOBC 91.5 FM, Overland College and Community Radio. I wrote that song probably, 20 years ago. Maybe, 20 years ago at least. And still holds true, that sentiment. Still holds true. All right, it's 8:57. We're going to make way here for the next show. And we'll set this back up here.
2: Well, thanks, John, for asking me to come in.
0: I'm glad you could make it.
2: Very enjoyable.
0: Can we play another song real quick? We got 3 minutes.
3: Go.
0: What song? Two and one, two, three.
2: I follow you, John.
0: Oh, I don't know.
2: Oh, you know, down to 2 minutes left.

0: I'm the end.
1: Okay, so we're going to mark it, call it. So I don't know next week whether I'll try for another 10 or whether I'll go back to some other topic and spend the time. But, I appreciate the privilege.
2: Maybe okay. We can do a couple more songs next week, too.
1: Yeah. Well, you going to be back next week?
2: Sure. Why not?
1: Sure.
2: Why not?
1: All right, cool. All right. We'll have some songs prepped. Okay. 8:58. We're going to pass on the baton a little bit early here.

Bless, bless, bless, bless, bless, bless, bless, bless, bless, bless, bless, bless, bless, bless, bless, bless, bless, bless, bless, bless, bless, bless, bless, bless, bless, bless, bless, bless, bless, bless, bless, bless, bless, bless, bless, bless, bless, bless, bless, bless, bless, bless, bless, bless, bless, bless, bless, bless, bless, bless, bless, bless, bless, bless, bless, bless, bless, bless, bless, bless, bless, bless, bless, bless, bless, bless, bless, bless, bless, bless, bless, bless, bless, bless, bless, bless, bless, bless, bless, bless, bless, bless, bless, bless, bless, bless, bless, bless, bless, bless, bless, bless, bless, bless, bless, bless, bless, bless, bless, bless, bless, bless, bless, bless, bless, bless, bless, bless, bless, bless, bless, bless, bless, bless, bless, bless, bless, bless, bless, bless, bless, bless, bless, bless, bless, bless

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The language has no term for it. The darkness has a different texture. And this is so real, you feel you can touch it. The vacuum, and of course it's not a vacuum, it's the cosmos. It's very energetic and has lots of messages, things in it. It's very rich. And in sunlight, I have the sun, like the sun coming from behind me, to light the darkness. There is nothing there, I guess there is nothing there, for the eye to perceive, to have the light come back. But there must be something that is sending light back your way, because the darkness is different in daylight than in nighttime. I describe it as a velvet. It's infinitely flexible, it's infinitely moldable. And it doesn't resist you any way while it doesn't love you. It resists you enough to be able to, like you can reach out and touch it. It's like a wave of water. It's like a very thin water. Except you almost perceive that it has a temperature. And it's not wet. And so, but it's like it had something.

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I'm part of it. I'm molecules. My molecules are those molecules. The stars that die, that's me. It's a real art how to drop yourself

Welcome. Thanks for tuning in and being here. This is Through the Trees on WOBC 91.5 FM, Oberlin College and Community Freeform Radio. Thank you for being here, taking the time to share in whatever is through these woods, in the brush, in the creek bed. And hopefully it's something that provides nourishment for you in this strange thing that we call life. We start off tonight with the humblebee and Off the Sky. For her breath is on all that hath life. And we're just gonna dive into the deep for the rest of this hour. And thank you for being here and for sharing. This is Through the Trees on WOBC.

Welcome back. Thanks again for tuning in. This is Through the Trees on WOBC 91.5 FM, Oberlin College and Community Freeform Radio. I feel like it's been a little bit of a ragged one this time. We'll see what else is unveiling as we go through the rest of this hour. But that was The River by Thanksgiving, followed up by He Play All Day Long, Viper Cathedral Orchestra, untitled second track by Thuja, and then that last one there was This Is My Name by Sun City Girls. Maybe we'll ease and look ahead towards the evening, or away from the heat for the rest of this, but thank you, as always. This is Through the Trees on W.

Welcome back once again. Thank you for listening. This is Through the Trees on WOBC 91.5 FM, Oberlin College and Community Freeform Radio. The last few there, we had Roy Montgomery with Clear Night, Port Hills. Lau Now with Painovoima, Baloa. Amazing finish there. Followed it up with At the Side of the House, off of the new Shabazzan, Kurgovich, and Harris record. And that last one there was the beautiful Versaxa with Velada. Have a few more before we close out for the evening. And as always, thank you for being here and sharing and in this space. And hopefully this has been some semblance of presence, some escape, some grounding, the not escape, whatever it is that you need in this moment. So thank you. This is Through the Trees on WOBC.

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This has been Through the Trees on WOBC 91.5 FM, Oberlin College and Community Freeform Radio. We had Midwife with Language, and then that was followed up with the Ilyas Ahmed and Jeffrey Cantu Ledesma, The Closer You Get to Being Invisible. Close out for the evening with Grouper, a quiet one from Liz Harris, Made of Air. And aren't we all? Thanks for sharing this. This is Through the Trees on WOBC.

0: Welcome to Glad for Trad with Dennis and Judy Cook and Doug McLennan on WOBC Oberlin, 91.5 FM, Oberlin College and Community Radio. Glad for Trad is a program of traditional songs and tunes, and those in the tradition from Britain and America. 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
1: Our first three songs, all titled Billy Boy, are very different. The first was a work song native to the northeast of England. It was collected by Richard Runciman Terry as a Northumbrian capstan shanty and has been reported as being sung at the windlass. The rhythm was used at those long wooden levers known as brakes, which were common to both the windlass and pumps used on earlier wooden ships. Billy Boy is sung for us by Salt of the Earth, who were Joyce and Danny McLeod and Ingrid and Barry Temple.

That was Salt of the Earth singing Billy Boy. Our second Billy Boy, sung by Peggy Seeger, is the familiar nursery rhyme by that name. Although the song's repetitive nature is typical of a nursery rhyme, the tone is both ironic and teasing. The best example of this is the answer to the question of the girl's age. You too can add up the numbers to find that they make 70, one typical lifespan. Then there is the question, can she bake a cherry pie? Feeding has always been closely linked with courtship, and in some cultures, this ability is more important than virginity. Billy Boy first appeared in print as a sentimental song, My Boy Tammy, in 1791, and we're told that an Edinburgh actress of the time, a Miss Duncan, made a big hit with it.

0: pocket for my knife, but she's a young thing, too young to leave her mammy.
1: That was Peggy Seeger singing Billy Boy. The Almanac Singers was a New York City-based folk music group active between 1940 and 1943, founded by Millard Lampel, Lee Hayes, Pete Seeger, and Woody Guthrie. The group specialized in topical songs, mostly songs advocating an anti-war, anti-racism, and pro-union philosophy. Our final Billy Boy is a parody of the traditional courtship version we just heard from Peggy Seeger, with strongly anti-war lyrics the Almanac Singers wrote and performed in 1941. DuPont, mentioned in the song, ranked 15th among United States corporations in the value of wartime production contracts. As the inventor and manufacturer of nylon, DuPont helped produce the raw materials for parachutes, powder bags, and tires. Here are the Almanac Singers singing Billy Boy.

0: No, I haven't got the skill to murder and to kill.
1: He's a young boy and cannot leave his mother.
2: Don't you want a silver medal, Billy Boy, Billy Boy? Don't you want a silver medal, charming Billy?
0: No desire do I feel to defend Republic Steel.
1: He's a young boy and cannot leave his mother.
2: Don't you want to see the world, Billy Boy, Billy Boy? Don't you want to see the world, charming Billy?
0: No, it wouldn't be much thrill to die for DuPont in Brazil.
1: He's a young boy and cannot leave his mother.
2: Girls would like your uniform, Billy Boy, Billy Boy. Girls would like your uniform, charlin' Billy.
0: They wouldn't get much chance to love me with 6 feet of earth above me.
1: He's a young boy and cannot leave his mother.
2: Are you afraid to fight, Billy Boy, Billy Boy? Are you afraid to fight, charlin' Billy?
0: You can come around to me.

0: That was the Almanac Singers singing Billy Boy. Billy O'Shea is a shanty likely written in the 1950s or 60s in the sea shanty tradition. The rhythm is that of a halyard shanty, in which there is a downward pulling motion as the sails are raised. The story has many of the same elements we hear in many a traditional shanty, and it has sprouted numerous versions. Here's Graham Knights singing Billy O'Shea.
1: Well, we

That was Graham Knight singing Billy O'Shea. Thank you for listening to Glad for Trad with Dennis and Judy Cook and Doug McLennan. We'd love to hear from you. You can email us at trad@judycook.net. That's trad@judycook.net. This is WOBC, Oberlin, 91.5 FM, Oberlin College and Community Radio. Melody Walker wrote our next song, Billy the Champ, though it could have been titled Billy the Chimp. The song is a true story about the life of an ex-circus chimp that Melody used to visit in the Sequoia Park Zoo. Billy lived at the zoo for over 50 years. Here are Melody and her partner, Jacob Groopman, singing Billy the Champ.

That was Melody Walker and Jacob Groopman singing Billy the Champ. Our next tune is Little Billy Wilson. It is likely that almost any bluegrass or country western banjo player you run into will know some version of this tune. You will find it present in the earliest recordings of old-time music, and it was frequently played in the early days of the Grand Ole Opry. We have it played here by the British group Rattle on the Stovepipe. Here's Little Billy Wilson.

That was Rattle on the Stovepipe playing Little Billy Wilson. Next, we have Johnny Collins singing Old Billy Riley for us. This is a halyard shanty used for raising sail. A.L. Lloyd comments, "A fierce song, made to fit the rhythm of fast pulling and quick breathing." A droger, mentioned in the song, was a ship in the West Indies sugar trade. "Screw her up" in the final line is an expression used aboard sailing vessels and means tighten up. It probably comes from the use of jack screws, which were employed to stow cargo as tightly as possible below decks, usually cotton bales, but other bulky stuff as well. Of course, knowing sailors' reputation, it probably had other meanings as well.

0: Mr. Billy Riley. Oh, Billy Riley, oh.
1: That was Johnny Collins, Dave Weber, and Pete Watkinson singing Old Billy Riley.
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1: The ballad Night William is usually known as The Knight and the Shepherd's Daughter. It is sung here by the Young Tradition, who were Peter Bellamy, Heather Wood, and Royston Wood. There are, in some versions, a lot of verses. The Young Tradition decided that 15 verses were enough to tell the story. Peter Bellamy says that this was the group's first attempt to apply group singing techniques to a long ballad. Well done, we'd say. Here are the Young Tradition singing Night William.

That was The Young Tradition singing Knight William. Until recently, one of the truer aspects of war was that men went away to fight and women stayed behind. But not always. There are numerous tales in which the woman offered to go with her man, dressing as a man herself. Sometimes she went with him, other times not. This is an American version of the English ballad, Lisbon, called William and Polly. It was collected in the Appalachian Mountains by Maud Karpeles and Cecil Sharp. In most English versions of the song, the young lady is called Nancy. The song is sung by the Vox Hunters.

0: That was the Vox Hunters singing William and Polly. Sweet William, sung for us by Judy Cook, is a version of Earl Brand, Child Ballad No. 7. She got it from the singing of Fields Ward from Galax, Virginia. There is an old tradition that calling someone's name in an extreme situation can prove disastrous to them. It happens in this ballad when Fair Ellen calls Sweet William by name in verse 7.
1: "'Twas in the merry, merry month of May, when the meadows looked fresh and gay, he hung his bugles round about his neck,

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She took a handkerchief from her side, 'twas made of linen so fine. She took and she wiped his bleeding, bleeding wounds, for the blood ran as red as any wine. Then he mounted

That was Judy Cook singing Sweet William. William Hall is a broken token ballad that Sarah Gray got from the singing of Hattie Presnell. Hattie lived on Beech Mountain in western North Carolina and was one of the singers from that area recorded by Sandy and Caroline Payton in a 1964 Folk Legacy recording. Sarah sings it for us on her 1998 recording, Back in the Early Days.

0: That was Sarah Gray singing William Hall.
1: Thank you for listening to Glad for Trad with Dennis and Judy Cook and Doug McLennan. 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
0: Now, here is as sad a song as ever we are likely to play. It's called William Ishmael, who is the villain of the piece. It was collected by Edith Sturgis from James Atwood sometime before 1919. It is a version of Brown Robin's Confession, Child Ballad number 457. Professor Child traces the ballad back to a 1650 broadside called William Grisman's Downfall. The main question is, why did he kill the woman he claims to have loved? Frequently, and likely here, the man is so jealous of imagined other suitors that he kills her rather than have her leave him for another. Such is the sad reality of some forms of mental illness. Here is Margaret MacArthur singing William Ishmael.

That was Margaret MacArthur singing William Ishmael. Our final two pieces are both titled William Taylor. In 2017, Lindsay Straw from Boston, Massachusetts, released The Fairest Flower of Womankind, a CD of traditional ballads featuring strong women. William Taylor is a ballad of revenge. Lindsay says it was important to her to include the final verse, where the captain admires her bold and aggressive actions and makes her commander. Lindsay wonders whether that was out of respect or fear.

That was Lindsey Straw singing William Taylor. For our last William and Billy piece today, and our second William Taylor, we give you a big sound from a small island. The island is the Isle of Man, located in the Irish Sea between Great Britain and Ireland. Its native music is called Manx music. The Isle of Man is home to the world's oldest parliament and a rich Gaelic tradition. In English, this rich, moody tune, played by Barul, is called William Taylor. The core of Barul is fiddler Thomas Callister, Welsh accordionist Jamie Smith, and bouzouki player Adam Rhodes. They are accompanied by a variety of guest performers who fill out the sound. Here's Barul playing William Taylor.

That was Barule playing William Taylor. And that ends our William and Billy program here on Glad for Trad with Dennis and Judy Cook and Doug McLennan. Thanks for listening. Let us hear from you at trad@judycook.net. Safe travels wherever you may go.

0: Welcome to Glad for Trad with Dennis and Judy Cook and Doug McLennan on WOBC Oberlin 91.5 FM, Oberlin College and Community Radio. Glad for Trad is a program of traditional songs and tunes and those inspired by the tradition from Britain and America. Each week we select a topic and present a program of music related to that topic, along with a bit of mild erudition. Today's topic is Free for All. We're not talking about a brawl or some other disorganized event in which everyone can take part. Rather, we are presenting songs about freedom in many of its guises.
1: Our first song is titled Free, written and sung for us by Sai Khan. Sometimes a need for personal freedom gets in the way of the potential rewards of a lasting, close relationship.

That was Sai Khan singing Free. Flying High, Flying Free was written by Leon Rosselson in 1989. British Telecom announced on 19 October 1981 that the Telegram would be discontinued, and it was finally taken out of service on 30 September 1982, after 139 years in the United Kingdom. Even so, the song talks of swallows on telegraph wires. Swallows are summertime visitors to the UK. They start to arrive there from Africa in April. By early September, most swallows are preparing to migrate back to Africa. The return journey to Africa takes about 6 weeks. Here is Chris Foster singing Flying High, Flying Free.

That was Chris Foster singing Flying High, Flying Free. Our next two songs have similar titles, Free Wheelin' and Free Wheeling Now. The phrase comes from bicycling, where free wheeling means to coast with your feet off the pedals. In general, the phrase has come to mean acting or proceeding in a relaxed or casual way without making much effort. The sentiment contrasts nicely with the frenetic bluegrass banjo picking of Tony Trischka in Free Wheelin', sung by the amazing Dee Dee Weiland.

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1: Thank you for listening to Glad for Trad with Dennis and Judy Cook and Doug McLennan. 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
0: There is a large aging population in many countries around the world. So here's some good advice for the old folk. If you're over the hill, just relax and enjoy the slide. This next song, Freewheeling Now, is sung for us by Ed Miller. Ed's a Scottish folk singer. He was born and raised in Edinburgh, Scotland. He attended the University of Edinburgh for his undergraduate degree prior to moving to the United States in 1968 to complete his graduate work in geography and folklore at the University of Texas in Austin. He has been the longtime host of the Across the Pond radio show on Austin, Texas Sun Radio. The show features songs from Scotland, Ireland, and Great Britain. Here's Ed Miller singing Freewheelin' Now.

That was Ed Miller singing Freewheelin' Now. Free Little Bird is from the Smithsonian Folkways recording of the New Lost City Ramblers, Mike Seeger, Tracy Schwartz, and John Cohen. They've pulled together a mix of many tunes and lyrics from different versions of this traditional old-time song. The second verse comes from a 78 RPM record by William Price. The third verse from a Cousin Emmy recording. Somehow, it all hangs together delightfully.

That was the New Lost City Ramblers singing Free Little Bird. The Freedom Medley, sung for us by Peter, Paul, and Mary, is an arrangement of six traditional songs: Set on Freedom, O Freedom, This Train, 12 Gates to the City, I'm Gonna Lay Down My Sword and Shield, and We Shall Overcome. These are all songs that have been sung at marches and rallies for peace and civil rights for many decades. Peter Yarrow arranged the songs, and Peter, Paul, and Mary included it on the 1996 television special Lifelines Live.

myself in front of the United Nations building. I learned this when I was 8, I'm 57 now. A lot of people who've been in the peace movement singing it again because of the threat of nuclear testing once again. No, we don't want those bombs.

That was Peter, Paul, and Mary singing their Freedom Medley. Thank you for listening to Glad for Trad with Dennis and Judy Cook and Doug McLennan on WOBC Oberlin 91.5 FM, Oberlin College and Community Radio. 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Henry Lawson wrote the poem Freedom on the Wallaby as a comment on the military suppression of the 1891 shearers strike in Queensland, Australia, at a time when unionism was becoming a powerful force in Australian working life. Chris Kempster kept the traditional chorus, but put the verses into a minor key to reflect the strong sentiments. The song uses some Australian dialect. On the wallaby means wandering around looking for work, as a shearer of sheep in 1890s Australia might have done. A cooey is a cry to attract attention or give warning. Humping bluey means carrying your belongings tied up in a bundle wrapped in your blanket. Boil a billy means to make tea in a metal container over an open fire. Here's Freedom on the Wallaby, sung for us by John Dengate, Margaret Walters, and others.

Our fathers toil for bitter bread, while loafers strive beside them, but food to eat and clothes to wear their native land denied them. And so they left their native land in spite of their devotion, and so they came, or if they stole, were sent across the ocean.

That was Margaret Walters and John Dengate singing Freedom on the Wallaby. Sometimes it's the artistic impulse that needs to be free. Donna Lynn Caskey expresses this impulse in her song, Break Free.

That was Donna Lynn Caskey singing Break Free. Another pair of songs with similar titles, I Have Seen Freedom and I Have Seen Freedom Being Born. First is Cy Khan singing I Have Seen Freedom. Cy wrote the song in 1989, 25 years after Freedom Summer. Freedom Summer, or the Mississippi Summer Project, was a 1964 voter registration drive aimed at increasing the number of registered black voters in Mississippi. Over 700, mostly white, volunteers joined African Americans in Mississippi to fight against voter intimidation and discrimination at the polls. Arrests, arson, beatings, evictions, firing, murder, spying, and other forms of intimidation and harassment to oppose the project and prevent blacks from registering to vote or achieving social equality. The activities of the summer did not make a major impact on voter registration, but the national attention the Freedom Summer gained for the civil rights movement helped convince President Lyndon B. Johnson and Congress to pass the Civil Rights Act of 1964, which ended segregation in public places and banned employment discrimination on the basis of race, color, religion, sex, or national origin, and the Voting Rights Act of 1965. We still have far to go.

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1: Thank you for listening to Glad for Trad with Dennis and Judy Cook and Doug McLennan. 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
0: Here's a second song written by Cy Khan about the fight for racial equality. The song refers to an incident at the Edmund Pettus Bridge coming out of Selma, Alabama, on March 7, 1965, 55 years ago, when armed police attacked and brutally beat civil rights movement demonstrators with horses, billy clubs, and tear gas as they were attempting to march to the state capital, Montgomery. I Have Seen Freedom Being Born is sung for us by Joe Jenks, who included it on his CD, The Forgotten, a collection of Cy Khan songs not previously released. Sounds all too familiar, doesn't it?

I not heard their stories on shotgun porches bleached by sun? Would I believe had I not seen the troopers block the bridge with clubs and guns?

That was Joe Jenks singing I Have Seen Freedom Being Born. We now turn to a traditional song, The Maid Freed from the Gallows. This is Child Ballad number 95 and has long been a favorite throughout Britain and America. Cecil Sharp collected 11 different versions in the Appalachians alone. The version sung here by Tim Erickson comes from North Carolina singer Frank Prophet, who was recorded by Ann and Frank Warner in 1960. It's in their book, Traditional American Folk Songs. Some say the story is allegorical, the silvery cup, in this case, signifying the maiden's honor, which, when lost, can only be restored by one person, her lover.

That was Tim Erickson singing The Maid Free from the Gallows. Our final free-for-all song is Sally Free and Easy, a lush and bittersweet song written by Cyril Tawney and sung for us by Cindy Callett, Ellen Epstein, and Michael Ciccone. In the third verse, the singer is going to wait till sundown to see the ensign down. An ensign is a naval flag indicating nationality.

That was Michael Ciccone, Ellen Epstein, and Cindy Callett singing Sally Free and Easy. And that ends our Free for All program. Thank you for listening to Glad for Trad with Dennis and Judy Cook and Doug McLennan on WOBC 91.5 FM, Oberlin College and Community Radio. Doug will rejoin us introducing songs when we can safely be together without masks and closer than 6 feet. 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
2: Hi, I'm Gabe Pollack, and welcome to Live at the Bop Stop. 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Oberlin College and Conservatory is no exception, and this week the Max Schlenk Oberlin Schlenktet specializes in a mixture of bebop, free jazz, standards, and original music. Featuring Tim Vowett on drums, Tim Picard on guitar, Dan Karnak on piano, Owen Frankel on bass, and led by Max Schlenk on saxophone, here's the Schlenktet from an October 22nd, 2020 audience-free live stream performance, live at the Bop Stop.

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1: All right, we're done. Peace. Wait, actually, thank you. Sorry. Thank you to the Bop Stop. Thank you to Gabe in particular. My blessings. This was a very special night. I appreciate you all.
2: 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The executive producer is Daniel Peck. I'm Gabe Pollock. 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
1: We are back, and we are looking at a pretty lopsided matchup, Jim.
2: That's right, Ron. I mean, in one corner, we've got a 175-pound guy, and in the other, a 6,000-ton heavyweight train?
1: Jim, this guy has no idea what he's getting himself into.
3: 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Every day, people tempt fate and die trespassing on railroad tracks. See tracks, think train.
0: I'm wearing a mask to protect you. Oh, I don't have COVID. At least, I don't have symptoms. I'm out and about, so I can't know for sure until it's too late, and I've passed the virus on to you and my other friends. Nobody can be sure. That's why we should all wear masks. 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

Welcome to Glad for Trad with Dennis and Judy Cook and Doug McClellan on WOBC Oberlin 91.5 FM, Oberlin College and Community Radio. Glad for Trad is a program of traditional songs and tunes, and those inspired by the tradition, from Britain and America. Each week, we select a topic and present a program of music related to that topic, along with a bit of mild erudition. Today's topic is Three Folks. Did anyone else learn this little nursery rhyme? Three wise men of Gotham went to sea in a bowl. If the bowl had been stronger, my song would be longer. The origin of the phrase, wise men of Gotham, goes back to a story that King John intended to travel through the village of Gotham in Nottinghamshire. At that time, in England, any road the king traveled on had to be made a public highway. But the people of Gotham did not want a public highway through their village. The villagers pretended to be fools when the royal messengers arrived. Wherever the messengers went, they saw the rustics engaged in some absurd task. Based on this report, John determined to have his hunting lodge elsewhere, and the wise men boasted, "We ween there are more fools pass through Gotham than remain in it." Judy Cook found our next song, Three Men of Gotham, in a lovely little 1929 book of poems and songs for the open air. It seems to be a drinking song, but not the kind of rollicking, loud chorus song that most drinking songs are. Rather, a more reflective type. The tune is listed as Courtiers. Here's Judy Cook.

0: That was Judy Cook singing Three Men of Gotham. Our next song, The Three Knights, was first printed in a volume of carols in 1823. It is child number 11 and is also known as The Cruel Brother or The Lily and the Rose. In the period that concerns this ballad, the heir to a man's possessions was not his own child, but his sister's. It was therefore necessary for a suitor to gain the permission of his sweetheart's brother prior to any marriage. The suitor in this story neglects to obtain this consent, with the result that on the wedding day his bride is murdered by her brother. Here is David Jones singing The Three Knights.
1: There did three knights come from the west with a high and a lily, oh, and they've courted one lady as the rose was so sweetly blown. The first knight came, he was all in green with a high and a lily, oh, he's asked if she would be his queen as the rose was so sweetly blown. The

And I did ask of your sister Anne, with a high and a lily, oh. 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

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Methinks your bride looks wondrous one, as the rose was so sweetly blown.

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0: What would you leave to your brother John with a high and a lily, oh, a rope and a gallows to hang him on, as the rose was so sweetly blown? 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
1: That was David Jones singing The Three Knights. Here we have a trio of ribald and riotous girls rocking on the Isle of Wight. The Isle of Wight, off the south coast of mainland England, is now home to the Royal Yacht Squadron and many a holiday boarding house. Long ago, however, it was a prime place for smugglers of wines and spirits who unloaded their contraband in secret coves before conveying it across the Solent to the mainland. Excisemen prowled the streets with a bloodhound's nose for the hidden hogsheads. But night after night, a chronicler tells us, the cellars of the isle shook with the stamp and thwack of carousal. The song, Three Drunken Maidens, sometimes it's Four Drunken Maidens, belongs to the mid-18th century, but it spread like wildfire, reaching the far north of England by the 1760s. It is sung for us by Helen Pitt and Steve Dawes.

0: That was Helen Pitt and Steve Dawes singing Three Drunken Maidens.
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0: Thank you for listening to Glad for Trad with Dennis and Judy Cook and Doug McLennan. We'd love to hear from you. You can email us at trad@judycook.net. 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This is WOBC, Oberlin, 91.5 FM, Oberlin College and Community Radio. Two of the most dangerous jobs in the world are deep shaft mining and commercial fishing. This next song, Three Fishers, describes the life of fishermen in terms of its dangers. In this song, the dangers are all weather-related. Other dangers in more recent times include the loss of limbs and life due to power winches and other dangerous machinery used in commercial fishing. The poem, Three Fishers, was written in 1851 by English poet, novelist, and preacher Charles Kingsley. It has been set to several tunes. The refrain is, "The harbor bar be moaning." Moaning sandbars are harbor shoals that are known for tidal noises. Water flowing over a sandbar, typically around low tide, can coincide with both low, sustained noises and turbulence dangerous for small boats. Phrases such as moaning of the bar connect these sounds with mortal danger. Martin and Sean Graba sang this song at the 38th Annual Sea Music Festival at Mystic Seaport in Mystic, Connecticut.

That was Martin and Sean Graba singing Three Fishers. Keeping with the nautical theme, we have Three Jolly Sailor Boys. It's one of two polkas that were part of an old Sheffield manuscript given to Keith Kendrick by Malcolm Fox more than 30 years ago. The other polka, played here by Keith, is Fruits and Flowers. The polka is a genre of dance music familiar throughout all of Europe and America. It originated in the middle of the 19th century in Bohemia, now part of the Czech Republic. The term polka possibly comes from the Czech word polka, meaning half, referring to the short half steps featured in the dance. Here is Keith Kendrick playing Fruit and Flowers and Three Jolly Sailor Boys.

That was Keith Kendrick playing Fruits and Flowers and Three Jolly Sailor Boys. The song The Three Gypsies, or The Raggle Taggle Gypsies O, or numerous other titles, is a traditional folk song that originated as a Scottish border ballad and has long been popular throughout Britain, Ireland, and North America. It is child ballad number 200, and the earliest text may be the Gypsy Lottie, published in Roxburgh Ballads in 1720. Unlike many versions, this one doesn't contain the bold answers the lady gives to her lord's questions. But, like many versions, this one does say what the lord does to the gypsies. Here's Enoch Kent singing The Three Gypsies.

That was Peter and Barbara Snape singing Three Jolly Huntsmen. Here is a very old song, We Be Soldiers Three, involving mercenaries in the 16th and 17th centuries. It was originally published by Thomas Ravenscroft in the early 17th century. The second line in the first, second, and fourth verses is in French. Pardonnez-moi, je vous en prie. Means roughly, pardon me if you please. Mercenaries returning from the troubled Low Countries, penniless, thirsty, and dangerous, were to be given wide berth. Pardonnez-moi was definitely a provocation, not an apology. Here are Curtis and Loretta singing We Be Soldiers Three.

0: That was Curtis and Loretta singing We Be Soldiers 3.
1: Thank you for listening to Glad for Trad with Dennis and Judy Cook and Doug McLennan. We'd love to hear from you. You can email us at

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1: Three Milkmaids is a well-known English song in which the true activities of the central characters are cloaked in transparent references to birds and bushes. Wink, wink. It was collected by Cecil Sharp from Henry Barrett of Randwick, near Stroud, England. Three Milkmaids is sung for us by Jeff and Elaine Gillett, who call themselves Discovery.

That was Discovery singing Three Milkmaids. In our next two songs, the three folks are actually three birds. The common raven is among the most intelligent of birds, especially in terms of solving difficult problems, so it is appropriate that these birds are featured in the song The Three Ravens. In this case, the ravens contemplate making a meal of a dead knight. But before they can act, the knight's body is protected and removed for safe burial. The removal of the body is carried out by a very pregnant doe, symbolizing the knight's pregnant lover. This is another very old song. It was first published in 1611 by Thomas Ravenscroft, but is probably older than that. Here is Deborah Robbins singing The Three Ravens.

That was Deborah Robbins singing The Three Ravens. Here is a second song in which three folks are really three birds, three white gulls. In 1957, eight Oberlin students, including Joe Hickerson, undertook a summer-long journey, sharing their enthusiasm and teaching songs, folk dances, folk games, and instrument making to camp and concert attendees from Pennsylvania to Maine. They called themselves Folksmiths. Three White Gulls is an Italian song occasionally found in song collections for grammar schools. Tony Salatan of Cambridge, Massachusetts, is credited with the third verse. It makes a great lullaby. Here are the Folksmiths.

That was the Folksmiths singing Three White Gulls. Our last song today comes from an unusual collection of songs sung by Peter Baldwin. His CD, entitled Folk Songs and Ballads from Long Ago and Far Away, and Songs from Our Times in Our Country. This song, We Three, is unmistakably from our times in our country, the USA. It's an original song by the Ink Spots, recorded in 1941. Here is Peter Baldwin singing We Three, My Echo, My Shadow, and Me.

That was Peter Baldwin singing We Three. And that ends our Three Folks program. Thank you for listening to Glad for Trad with Dennis and Judy Cook and Doug McLennan. Are you enjoying these programs? Where are you listening from? Let us know at trad@judycook.net. 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
1: Hi, I'm Gabe Pollack, and you're listening to Live at the Bop Stop on WOBC 91.5, Oberlin. This week, acclaimed saxophonist Bobby Salvaggio takes center stage as his quintet presents new arrangements of songs from his previous five albums, some audience favorites, and even a sneak peek of his future releases. Bobby's most recent album, Live at the Bop Stop, was recorded right here in front of a sold-out audience in 2019 and is available on Dot Time Records. This performance from November 20th, 2020, you are about to hear also sold out, featuring Bobby on saxophone, Theron Brown on piano, Aiden Plank on bass, Zaire Darden on drums, and Chris Anderson on trombone. Here's part two of Bobby Salvaggio, Live at the Bop Stop.
2: Thank you again, everybody, so much. Chris Anderson, Theron Brown, Aiden Plank, Zaire Darden, I'm Bobby Salvaggio. Thank you so much for joining us online. Thank you, everybody here.

Mr. Zaire Darden on the drums. Everybody. Thank you so much again for joining us. The one thing about these live streams, I wish I could see if people are leaving thanks or questions or that. I can't see that, but that's okay. I'll look at it all tomorrow. Thank you.

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1: Thank you. We did call a little audible there. I just felt like we needed to swing something a little bit, kind of, you know. A little gadang, gadang, exactly. Was it swinging? Yeah. So that was a Benny Golson composition entitled Stablemates. We're going to continue with an absolutely gorgeous Coltrane composition entitled Central Park West.

0: You're listening to part two of Bobby Salvaggio live at the Bop Stop.
1: Thank you. Before we finish, for everybody watching, thank you so much for joining us. I really look forward to, you know, seeing all your thoughts and comments and just, you know, so thank you for joining us. For the people that came out here tonight, you know, man, this was an absolute joy for me to play in front of people, even in this limited capacity. So thank you for coming out. I'd like to thank Gabe, as always. You know, Gabe is a true champion of music and jazz in this city and state and country. And so I can't thank you enough, and, you know, for everything that you do for us, brother. Yeah, thank you, sir. And the musicians on, thank you. Yeah, give it up for Gabe and the Bop Stop. I was saying, you know, we were talking ahead of time, and this is, for some that don't know, this is the third version of the Bop Stop. And I'm old enough that I've played at every one. And Aiden, probably you too, right? Yeah, no? You didn't play it the first one? Am I the only one that played it the first one? You played the first one, yeah. So that's how long Chris and I have known each other. You dig. So this is the third version of this club, and it's been a staple in this city. Anyways, please help me one more time.

joining us. And we're going to finish with another one of the first tunes I learned, and this is a very minor little arrangement that I did years ago that's just kind of fun, but this is an old standard called My Secret Love.

0: Bobby Savaggio.
1: Thank you again, everybody, so much. Chris Anderson, Theron Brown, Aiden Plank, Zaire Darden, I'm Bobby Savaggio. Thank you so much for joining us online. Thank you, everybody here. Good night.
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0: Welcome to Glad for Trad with Dennis and Judy Cook and Doug McLennan on WOBC Oberlin 91.5 FM, Oberlin College and Community Radio. Glad for Trad is a program of traditional songs and tunes and those inspired by the tradition from Britain and America. Each week, we select a topic and present a program of music related to that topic, along with a bit of mild erudition. Today's topic is A Few Named Women. Some of these were real historical figures. Others are purely imaginary.
1: Grace Darling, who lived 1815 to 1842, was an English lighthouse keeper's daughter, famed for participating in the rescue of survivors from the paddle steamer Forfarshire, shipwrecked in 1838. It ran aground on the Farne Islands off the coast of Northumberland in northeast England. There had been 62 people aboard the steamer. Grace and her father rescued 9. 9 others managed to get in one of the steamer's lifeboats and were picked up by a passing sloop. Grace's heroism was much celebrated during her lifetime. This song, Grace Darling, sung for us by Paul and Liz Davenport, is one of a number of poems and songs about her.
2: 'Twas

0: Spray and the crew, she's saved.
1: That was Paul and Liz Davenport singing Grace Darling. Next is an instrumental interlude featuring the concertina playing of Will Duke. He lives in rural Sussex, plays the Anglo concertina, and sings English traditional songs. He was influenced by the playing style and repertoire of Sussex musician Scan Tester, and plays one of Scan's concertinas. There are two songs in this set, Grace Bell's Barn Dance and an untitled Schottische. A Schottische is a 19th century German dance resembling a slow polka. The name comes from the German word for Scottish. Here's Will Duke.

That was Will Duke playing Grace Bell's Barn Dance and an untitled Schottische. Loving Hannah is a traditional song from the Ritchie family of Viper, Kentucky. Gene Ritchie said, well, Dad knew a fragment of it. Uncle Jason Ritchie knew three verses. I finally heard the total song from another old member of the family, Isom Ritchie. All three of them had the same general melody, and I guess mine is a melding of the three. The words also, the three nearly the same variants, had lyrics that meant the same, but with subtle differences, as did mine when it had settled in my mind and heart as a story song. Sandy Payton, who sings Loving Hannah for us here, further adapted Gene Ritchie's version.

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1: Thank you for listening to Glad for Trad with Dennis and Judy Cook and Doug McLennan. 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
0: Our next song may be one of, if not the most, well-known folk song in folk history. The first clear reference to it is from 1666, when Samuel Pepys mentioned having heard it. According to some, the earliest printed version dated from 1740. The song is Barbara Allen. There are many versions in terms of names and melody, but the storyline is amazingly consistent. Here's Hetty West singing Barbara Allen.

That was Hetty West singing Barbara Allen. Kate Long, who wrote and sings our next song for us, says, "Each time I sing or hear Barbara Allen, I think, what a waste for sweet William O. to pine away and die just because she was mean to him." Here's an alternative. Kate Long sings, "Forget Barbara Allen.

That was Kate Long singing Forget Barbary Allen. Our next named woman is Delia. Her story is a classic folk story about life in the world of rounders. In U.S. slang, a rounder, since the mid-19th century, has been a person, usually a man, who goes, makes the rounds, from bars to prisons to flop houses and back to bars again. The song is traditional, but this version was arranged by Bob Dylan and was recorded in 1993. Here it is sung by Martin Grosswent, who has been exploring the roots and branches of American folk acoustic music for more than 40 years. Here's Martin singing Delia.

to pass for white. My dear's down in the graveyard, 6 feet out of sight. All I got is gone.

0: That was Martin Grosswent singing Delia.
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0: Eleanor Plunkett is one of the most popular compositions by blind Irish harper Turlough O'Carolan, who lived 1670 to 1738. It was originally a song with Gaelic words, written in praise of Eleanor Plunkett of Robertstown, County Meath, near O'Carolan's birthplace of Nobber. Eleanor was apparently the surviving member of her family. The tune is played for us by Linda Brockington on Appalachian Dulcimer.

That was Linda Brockington playing Eleanor Plunkett. It is interesting that many characters, especially women, in the old love songs are teenagers. Examples are the 16-year-old daughter in Lolly Tootum and the 15-year-old boy in The Trees They Do Grow High. Jeannie O'Bethelny, the young lady in our next song, is also only 16. Like teenagers today, these characters are often obsessive about love. Jeannie O'Bethelny lays her life on the line in pursuit of the object of her affection. The American folk singer Andrew Calhoun sings for us Jeannie O'Bethelny.

That was Andrew Calhoun singing Jeannie O'Bethelny. Now we have Gordon Bach playing a trio of tunes on the guitar from a concert that he and Bob Zentz gave back in 1979. The first two tunes, Modest and Bright Eileen O'Farrell and Sweet Virginia, are traditional tunes. The final tune, Planxty Morgan Magan, was written by the blind Irish harper, Turlock O'Carolan, who also wrote Eleanor Plunkett, we heard earlier.

0: That was Gordon Bach playing Modest and Bright, Eileen O'Farrell, Sweet Virginia, and Planks D. Morgan Magan.
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0: Some of the songs in today's show, such as Barbara Allen and Delia, were pretty sad. So here are two delightfully silly songs, though both of the main characters do die, sung for us by Cindy Magson and Annie Hills. The first is called The Thinnest Man.

The second, which is very short, is called Alice. Alice is the named woman that earned these two songs a place in today's program. Cindy Magson remembers the song from camp, and so does Judy Cook. The songs are from Cindy and Annie's CD, Never Grow Up.

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0: 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Glug, glug, glug.
2: That was Cindy Mangson and Anne Hills singing The Thinnest Man and Alice. Like the heroine of our last song, Alice, our next woman, Dinah, is known only by her first name. Alan Friend plays Dinah and Kitchen Girl, a couple of great fiddle tunes from the Henry Reed collection. Henry Reed was an American fiddler and banjoist in the Appalachian music tradition. He was born in Mercer County, West Virginia, in 1884, the youngest of eight children. In 1966, when in his 80s, he met Alan Jabbour, who became Reed's apprentice and learned a great number of his tunes before Reed died in February of 1968.

That was Alan Friend playing Dinah and Kitchen Girl. We'll finish today's program with Lady Mary Ann, sung for us by Ellen Mitchell. It's a version of a traditional English folk song, also known as The Trees They Do Grow High, Daily Growing, and Long A-Growing.

0: That was Ellen Mitchell singing Lady Marianne. And that ends our A Few Named Women program.
1: Thank you for listening to Glad for Trad with Dennis and Judy Cook and Doug McLennan. 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
1: Hi, I'm Gabe Pollack, and you're listening to Live at the Bop Stop on WOBC 91.5, Oberlin. Indianapolis-based guitarist Charlie Ballantyne was one of the first artists to grace the Bop Stop stage once we began live streaming. And this show was celebrating the release of two of Charlie's 2020 albums, the all-original Cold Coffee and Life is Brief, a celebration of the music of Bob Dylan. Featuring Charlie on guitar, Quinn Sternberg on bass, and Chris Parker on drums from August 27th, 2020, here's the Charlie Ballantyne Trio, live at the Bop Stop.

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6: 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If you are interested in writing for the review, for further information, visit oberlinreview.org.
7: 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Carbon emissions are the problem. Our national safety, economic well-being, food security, and the very survival of future generations are at stake. The good news is that it is solvable. 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

0: Welcome to Glad for Trad with Dennis and Judy Cook and Doug McLennan on WOBC Oberlin 91.5 FM, Oberlin College and Community Radio. 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
1: We'll start with Moira Craig singing A Proper Sort of Gardener. Written by Maggie Holland, this song tells the true story of Mr. Harding, one of her neighbors in the town of Alton in Hampshire, and his garden. Moira sings it in memory of a mutual friend, Pearl O'Neill. To Moira, the song represents Pearl's ability to encourage everyone she met to be the best that they could be. Pearl was, indeed, a proper sort of gardener. Moira and her singing partner, Carolyn Robson, will give a free concert at the Kendall at Oberlin Auditorium at 7:15 on Thursday, October 31.

That was Moira Craig singing A Proper Sort of Gardener. David Mallett says that Garden Song came to him as a young man while working in his father's garden. It was one of the first songs he ever wrote, and it helped start a long career in folk music. We've selected a very special version of the Garden Song, sung here by Gordon Bach and Bob Zentz. It's from their CD, Together Again for the First Time. The title of this CD refers to Gordon and Bob's revisiting their long history as folk musicians, with an eye to a fresh new exploration of the folk music they love. Here's Gordon Bach and Bob Zentz singing The Garden Song.

That was Gordon Bach and Bob Zentz singing the Garden Song. Next, Rich Balla sings Chickens in the Garden. It started life as a song by prolific African-American songwriter James Allen Bland, who wrote over 700 songs, including Oh, Dem Golden Slippers and Carry Me Back to Old Virginny. He called this song The Farmer's Daughter. James Bland's father, by the way, was one of the first African-Americans to be college-educated, graduating from Oberlin College in 1845. James himself went to Howard University. This song moved into the oral tradition and has been collected in many versions in both England and America.

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1: Thank you for listening to Glad for Trad with Dennis and Judy Cook and Doug McLennan. 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
0: Our next garden song comes from William Chappell's Popular Music of the Olden Times, printed in 1858. It is called Cupid's Garden, but this title is a distortion of Cuper's Gardens. Cuper's Gardens was a tea garden on the south side of the River Thames in Lambeth, London. The gardens opened in the 1680s and were named after the original proprietor, Abraham Boydell Cuper, the gardener of the Earl of Arundel. It is said that this song was especially popular among serving maids of the times. The garden closed in 1753 because of competition from the new Vauxhall Gardens. In this song, a virgin makes a solemn promise to a bold sailor. Here are Jane and Amanda Threlfall singing Cupid's Garden.

That was Jane and Amanda Threlfall singing Cupid's Garden. Bob Coltman recorded an album of songs he called Son of Child. All the songs on that record were rewrites of the child ballads. Our next song is Devil in the Garden, a rewrite of Child Ballad No. 1, The Devil's Nine Questions. It is sung for us by Kathy Barton and Dave Parra, with Sandy and Caroline Payton and Ed Trickett adding their voices on the chorus.

That was Dave Parra and Kathy Barton singing Devil in the Garden. Karina Knight, who sings this next song, learned it from her parents, or, as she puts it, From the Knee. From the Knee became the title of her CD that includes this song, titled The Bloody Gardener. We think of gardens as places of beauty and peace, but this garden is the locale for a cruel murder for hire.

0: That was Karina Knight singing The Bloody Gardener.
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0: Brian Peters plays one of his own tunes for us next. The Garden Off the Green was inspired by the view from a friend's conservatory in the northern Yorkshire moors.

That was Brian Peters playing The Garden Off the Green. In the song Garden Gnome, folk singer Nick Bayard tells a love story involving a traveling garden gnome. The gnome is not the love interest, but it plays a part in bringing the couple together. The concept of the traveling gnome dates back to the 1970s when Henry Sunderland photographed his own garden gnomes, which he named Harry and Charlie, while he was traveling around Antarctica. Perhaps the most well-known traveling gnome is the Travelocity gnome. It's a 2-foot-tall, bearded gnome wearing a blue coat, black boots, and a red conical hat, and is known as the roaming gnome. Here's Nick Bayard singing Garden Gnome.

That was Nick Bayard singing Garden Gnome. Skip Gorman sings Pretty Fair Maid in the Garden for us. It is probably derived from a traditional English folk song known as John Riley, or The Broken Token. The song's theme, that of the disguised true lover, goes back as far as Homer's Odyssey. The cowboy setting is unmistakable, and shows how well this song can be translated into situations other than a sailor home from the sea or a soldier back from the wars. Here's Skip.

That was Skip Gorman singing Pretty Fair Maid in the Garden. The Tom Paxton song, Whose Garden Was This?, is a great example of folk songs keeping up with modern concerns, in this case, the reality of environmental degradation. It takes us to a time when citizens worldwide have only vague remembrances of a time when natural beauties, such as green trees, beautiful rivers, and blue skies, actually existed. Leave it to Tom Paxton to frame the issue in a powerful way. Here's Tom.

in this instrumental version of the well-known hymn, In the Garden. By the way, Clay is the nephew of the late Bascom Lamar Lunsford, who wrote the popular song Mountain Dew.

That was Clay Lunsford playing In the Garden. Thank you for listening to Glad for Trad with Dennis and Judy Cook and Doug McLennan. We'd love to hear from you. You can email us at trad@judycook.net. That's trad@judycook.net. This is WOBC, Oberlin, 91.5 FM, Oberlin College and Community Radio. The Garden Hymn comes from a small book of songs and stories by Richard Chase. The original version had only two verses. Jerry Epstein, who sings it for us here, added one more verse from an old copy of Northern Harmony.

That was Jerry Epstein singing the Garden Hymn. Richie Stearns and Rosie Newton give us lovely vocal and instrumental harmonies in Willow Garden, a traditional Appalachian murder ballad about a man facing the gallows for the murder of his lover. He was pretty thorough about it, giving her poisoned wine, stabbing her, and then throwing her in a river. The ballad originated in the 19th century, probably in Ireland, before becoming established in the United States.

That was Richie Stearns and Rosie Newton singing Willow Garden. Our last performance for today features a musical device that is found in many musical genres. It involves the grouping of several tunes or melodies in a single composition. If it is songs, the organizing rationale may be a common topic. With instrumental music, there's often something about the rhythm or the tonality that binds the parts together. That's the case with Battlefield Band's medley of three tunes, Miss Lyle, Small Coals for Nailers, and Bleaton Gardens. The Battlefield Band is a Scottish traditional music group founded in Glasgow in 1969. Here they are.

That was the Battlefield Band playing Miss Lyle, Small Coals for Nailers, and Bleaton Gardens. And that ends our Gardens and Gardeners program. Thank you for listening to Glad for Trad with Dennis and Judy Cook and Doug McLennan here at WOBC Oberlin 91.5 FM, Oberlin College and Community Radio. We love to hear from you at trad@judycook.net. Where are you listening from? What do you think of the program? How can we make the program better?

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1: This is WOBC 91.5 FM, Oberlin College and Community Radio. You're listening to Freedom from Strife with John Berglund. And in the studio tonight also is Brad. Brad is a cancer survivor, heart attack survivor, and John Berglund survivor. Someone who is, whoa, what's that feedback? Okay. All right. Yep.
2: Good to be here, John. Thanks for asking me to come. And yes, I am a survivor. It's somewhat of a miracle. It is a miracle that I'm still around. And I believe I'm around for a reason. And I just need to follow the path that's set before me.
1: Okay.
2: Whatever that All may right. be, I don't know.
1: Yeah, well, then we could get into it. We could get into a debate, I guess, over what exactly that means. But anyway, okay. Can we do anything else, you know? All right. But anyway, yeah, there should be choice, right? I do believe in free will. Okay, I just was thinking, you know, it was kind of interesting. Brad, when I was visiting him earlier, I don't know, it was about a week ago, Brad? You were telling me about this documentary on Netflix called The West. It was one of those Ken Burns presentations by Stephen Ives. And that was quite good. I just watched Bleeding Kansas, episode 4, and 49ers. You know, that was episode 3 and the 49ers, the Gold Rush. I really learned a lot. It was kind of sad, a lot of it, of course. Sadness having to do with how the native peoples were impacted by the European settlers' move west, and especially during the Gold Rush, during that 1849 time. On one hand, you had San Francisco, sorry. Yeah, that was kind of that was in the general area, right? And I was impressed by how things changed so quickly. You know, it was a town of 2,000, and then in 1 year it grew to 35,000. How everybody from the whole earth flocked to Northern California, that area where Sutter found that gold hunk piece, and people from China came, people from Hawaii came, people from Europe came, you know, people obviously from the East Coast came. That whole area just was flooded. And in the process, eventually the people that were from the East in competition with everyone else, I learned a lot of things I didn't know about, like how they instituted a tax in California, a $20 a head tax on every non-American per month, you know, just for the privilege of mining, and how that chased a lot of people off, and then how eventually they even perpetrated a genocide against the California Indians, basically. I think that documentary said it started out with about 150,000 living in the area, and by 1870 it was down to like 30,000. I don't know, there's just a lot of really sobering facts I never realized before. You know, you hear things about your nation's history, and you know, like the Gold Rush, I'd always heard about the Gold Rush, but I didn't really know how what kind of effect it had on even the wagon trains of everybody heading out west, and how that impacted the Native Americans living along the way. And gosh, it's worth watching, you know, that whole series, like you mentioned. It's called The West, you know, it's on Netflix. It's a Ken Burns series. I believe it's a film by Stephen Ives. But yeah, it was very touching, you know, both the lives of the people that paid all this price, you know, and took this adventure to head west, you know. But then there's the other side of the story, which is the side we don't often hear about, you know, how disease like cholera was introduced, and how Native Americans, you know, died because of that. And there's just a lot of things that happened. I just never realized, you know. And I always appreciate those kind of documentaries. And, you know, I haven't finished it yet, but I'm about probably halfway through. Anyway.
2: Yeah, there's about 10 episodes. Even about the railroad, you know, the finishing of the East to West Railroad, and how that impacted everything, and who actually built it. I mean, the Chinese were major contributors to actually building the railroad, and how they suffered, and I was touched by the amount of disease that was brought in by the Europeans that went out there, and the Indians could not fight these diseases because they were more of a pure race. I mean, they couldn't their bodies could not resist or fight the germs that the Europeans brought to them. So, I mean, some whole tribes were almost taken out by some of these things, and it just
1: I think it said like one tribe, Northern Cheyenne, where half of the people died from cholera. Half of that whole tribe died off just because of cholera. So anyway, that's you know, that's one of those things. Our nation is interesting. Enormity upon enormity, you know, from one angle. Then from another angle, people would argue, well, look at look what the good we brought in, you know, in terms of the European Western. I don't know, you know, it's maybe a topic for another day. That's not really what I want to get into today. But anyway, I thank you for introducing me to that documentary, The West.
2: Yeah, it was pretty cool. I thought it just that's our history. That's our history, you know.
1: Yeah.
2: And there's positives and negatives to the whole thing, but it gives you a full picture of how it really happened and how we can appreciate what people actually went through and the suffering that occurred to build this country, to put it together to what it is now, which is one of the greatest countries on this earth. So,
1: yeah.
2: Pretty
1: great cost, apparently.
2: Mm-hmm.
1: Yeah. I think recently I also watched that documentary by Ken Burns on country music. I don't know if you got a chance to see that one.
2: Mm-mm.
1: Oh, well, then I'll recommend that one to you. You would enjoy that, knowing how much you enjoy music.
2: What, the history of country music in this country?
1: Sure.
2: The country music in this country.
1: Okay. Yes, country music in this country.
2: All right.
1: Yeah,
2: all right.
1: This country's country music. Yeah. Well, anyway.
2: Check it out.
1: Yeah. Well, Brad likes to play music, and he's pretty good. And so I kind of tricked him into the studio today because I get so lonely here. So I told him, hey, let's play some music together. So he said, sure. And I wrote a song. I've lived now. Oh, by the way, in case you haven't noticed, previous shows I've kind of been doing 10 subjects, 5 minutes each. I'm not going to do that for a while, probably. That was getting me out of sorts a little bit. Not that it was hard to find 10 topics to talk about. I guess there aren't too many drawbacks, but I think I'll do something a little bit different. Since I got Brad here with me tonight, we can do something a little different. I have a song I wrote, and I've lived in Wellington for 15 years now, and for me, that's a long time for anywhere. My family, we've moved around a lot. Moved to Orange County, California a couple times. Moved to some atmosphere there. Moved to Chicago area a couple times. Moved to Cleveland once or twice. So, you know, we've moved around, and for us to be in any place for a long period of time, even my dad, you know, moved us around a lot when he worked for IBM. But this is very It's really something. We've lived in Wellington for 15 years now, you know.
2: Wow.
1: And one day I wrote this song because when you get older, you kind of wonder, what can I do? You know, it's not easy. When I was young, I could get out, and it wasn't a problem for me to move from place to place. Even my wife and I, before we had kids, it was pretty easy to move from place to place. In fact, we live with families, you know, as kind of urban missionaries. We, even when we had small children, it wasn't that hard to move before they were in school. But anyway, this was a song I wrote. The reference to it, settled on my lees, is from the Bible. Let me see here if I can find that. Let me see. I think it's two places in the King James that uses this phrase, settled on his lees. It's kind of like settled on, it's like squat on your haunches, in other words. Zephaniah 1:12. And Jeremiah 48:11. I think Jeremiah 48:11 was the one that I was thinking of. The quote is, Moab has been at rest from his youth. Let me get the King James Version here. New King James. Let's see what they have. Probably doesn't have. Moab has been at ease from his youth. He has settled on his dregs and has not been emptied from vessel to vessel, nor has he gone into captivity. Therefore, his taste remained in him, and his scent has not changed. King James says, Moab has been at ease from his youth, and he hath settled on his lees, and hath not been emptied from vessel to vessel. Neither hath he gone into captivity. Therefore, his taste remaineth in him, and his scent has not changed. So, basically the same, only New King James uses dregs. I always thought lees had to do with like your haunches. Let me see here. Oh, well. The idea being, you know, if you're in a place for a long time, you're not getting out, going to different places, you're just settled somewhere, you're not exposed to new situations, not challenges, not challenged by anything. You're in a comfortable kind of existence. So anyway, that's what this song is about. And I'm going to follow it up with a little kind of segue into a little bit more of a positive song. You know, I do believe we all have a purpose, that there is a place for all of us in that purpose. Of course, we do have to choose that, kind of like Brad was saying earlier about that path. But anyway, I think it starts on a C. The reason we're playing this song is Brad can play a little bit to it. It goes like this.

0: wasn't so bad.
1: Yeah, it was fun.
0: All right. Well, it's 8:19 here in WOBC 91.5 FM, and our show's over. So, what do we do now? We could. You want to play something else, or? I didn't really expect this to go like this. So I already talked about the West, and then I talked about the song a little bit, and then we played the song, and we got 40 minutes left. So that was good, though. All right.
1: Well, you had other topics, didn't you?
0: Should I do my 10 topic thing again? How about let's play a song off the web?
1: Okay.
0: And then we'll talk off mic here about what we can do. So I'm going to play, oh gosh, what's a good song I've found recently? I'm not really, those were good songs we played earlier, but there was a song actually by Bernice that was really interesting, but I can't remember it, so I'm going to play Fish on the Car again by 441. What a great song.
1: Fish on the Car?
0: Yeah, Fish on the Car, just so you can hear it, Brad.
1: Okay.
0: Something's playing already. I gotta get this. Well, I don't know what's playing. Yeah. Oh, that's gotta be some switchfoot going there. Okay. This is Fish on the Car, Brad.
1: Okay.
0: Yeah.

0: All right. I just looked up Lees. We were talking a little bit about earlier about Moab is settled on his lees. I think that's in Jeremiah. And I always thought settled on his lees might meant like squatting on his haunches, but I guess it means the lees are like the parts that are, let me see here, from a word meaning to keep or preserve, custom of allowing wine to stand on the lees that it might thereby be better preserved. Men unsettled on their lees, Zephaniah 1:12, are men hardened or crusted. The image is derived from the crust formed at the bottom of wines long left undisturbed. Jeremiah 48:11. Huh, never knew that. Now I've learned a new bit of trivia regarding the King James English usage there. All right. Yeah, tonight I got Brad with me here in the studio. We played our song and talking about what we could get into for the last 30 minutes. But before we do that, I'm going to play a couple. We do have to play a couple PSAs. So let me do that. Nothing But Trouble Fall Concert.
1: Friday the 13th of December. Nothing But Trouble Fall Concert. 8 p.m. in the Birnbaum. Reading period got you down. Nothing But Trouble, Oberlin's oldest women and non-binary a cappella group, is performing its final concert. From the best of the 90s to the hits of today, Nothing But Trouble will keep you snapping along with a fun-filled, action-packed performance.
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0: All right, that was St. Joseph by Fences. I guess settle down our lees. That's kind of the concern. The thought being, I guess, that especially like that verse in, was it Jeremiah says, his taste remains in him, his scent is unchanged. So the idea being that if you're stuck in a situation for too long and you're comfortable, I think that's kind of what everybody in America kind of is aiming at, you know, comfort. You know, they want to have a nice retirement. They want to get together enough money so they can live comfortably, you know, in a way that they don't feel anxious. And whereas it seems like if you want to know God in a real way, it's more like a day-to-day almost, you know, like in England, in, I believe, the city of Bristol, somebody took care of orphans, and what was his name? George Mueller. And he actually developed a kind of testimony throughout that nation, and that he did everything he did just by prayer. He wouldn't even accept any kind of stipend, or he wouldn't accept any kind of salary, nor, you know, he decided whatever we're going to do, if we open up a new orphanage, we're just, and even the care for all the orphans, which sounds to a lot of people like, well, that doesn't sound very responsible. Yet when it came to a, you know, point where, well, we don't know where we're going to have food for next week, or we need to have a building, you know, and a new building. If we could have a new building, we could house more orphans. What George Mueller would always do would be to pray. And he has this journal of all these answers to prayer, you know, like, oh, this person would say, well, all of a sudden God told me to give you this amount of money, and it turned out to be like the exact amount of money that they were needing for that particular thing. And so that became kind of his testimony, was that God was that real, that you could depend upon him. You know, on the one hand, is it comfortable in the sense that, and I don't know why, you know, if you really believe that, why you would ever not feel assured. You know, there's no reason to be uncomfortable if you know God is that real to you, that living. Yet, I guess if we live on our own resources and depend upon our own wiles, you know, to get things done, I think somehow it depends on us to get what it is for our lives and get it together, a certain amount of savings that we can live on, or, you know, kind of like that wise man in the Gospels where Jesus says, thou fool, you know, because he collected all his stuff, he got together all this money. Is that in the Gospel of Luke? Anyway, this rich man, you know, he puts all his riches into these barns, and he builds more barns, you know, just to put it all together. And then he just dies, you know, with all these riches in his barns, because he didn't live long enough to really enjoy them. But I guess, you know, it does come down to, are we willing to trust? It is always a matter of trust. Let's see if I can find that.
1: Yeah, I think it's about trust, really. I mean, we think that everything's in our hands and we can provide everything for ourselves and no one else is going to do it for us. But ultimately, our believing and faith can answer all those questions. We can trust the one that gave us life, that we can trust the one that feeds the birds, and how much more are we, you know, that we won't be taken care of. We'll be fed. We'll be taken care of in our lives. But we want to store up our wealth to survive in a certain type of comfort. Well, I believe that comfort zone can be very restricting to, you know, what we're able to do in our lives, and we get stuck there.
0: Well, we have expectations, you know, like we're living according to certain expectations. I've heard somebody say, oh, I wish I wasn't so poor, but then I look at that person, I think, gosh, you have everything. You have a car, you have a, you know, everything. Nice place to live. Anyway, all the food you need. But for some reason, we look at what other people have, right? And we think, but I don't have what they have. Here's the parable in Luke chapter 12. This is Jesus. He says, he spoke a parable to them, saying, the ground of a certain rich man brought forth abundantly. He reasoned within himself, saying, what will I do? Because I don't have room to store my crops. He said, this is what I'll do. I'll pull down my barns and build bigger ones, and there I shall store all my grain and my goods. I tell my soul, soul, you have so many goods laid up for many years. Take your ease. Eat, drink, and be merry. Huh. But God said to him, you fool, tonight your soul is required of you. The things which you have prepared, whose will they be? So is he who lays up treasure for himself and is not rich toward God. And, you know, I played a song on my show, Lose My Soul, by Toby Mac. And it's based on the, maybe I'll play that a little bit later, but that's also based on something Jesus said, you know, that we need to lose our soul if we want to gain it in the next age. That means not set everything on this age. You know, if everything I'm looking for is in this age, and that's part of that faith, right? That you really do believe that not only that is there this age, but there's a coming age. And this satisfies, I think, the question that a lot of people have. If God is such a good God and so powerful, you know, and all-knowing, how is it that he allows bad things to happen to good people, you know, worthy people, people deserving of a favor, you know? Instead, they get all this stuff that happens to them, like Job. But that's because I think people don't realize that there's something that needs to take place in this age for us to be able to appreciate and experience something in the coming age. And it's not just a matter of emotional kind of I experienced something, now I can appreciate something else because I've suffered, because I've experienced the downside, I can experience the upside. It's much more than that. It's also it has something to do with our ability to exist in a way that we can appreciate, not just appreciate, but also be something in the next age, you know, where something is worked into us. And often that does take place through suffering. So we don't have, as I know it's kind of trite, you know, to say that, but people that have been, those that have experienced it, they know the profit that comes out of it. You know, the profit that has come out of that experience. And like I've said in the past, it's probably not something you'd wish on anybody. Oh, I hope you suffer so you can experience something you know, good out of it. But if you do go through it, and you are required in a way to go through it, and something is measured to you that is that's part of the faith, you know, that goes into my stand as a believer, and that is that everything I go through, there is a reason for it, right? So everything we go through.
1: I don't believe anything good is without a cost. And usually what stands in the way is just who we are. You know, we're just, I think we're all somewhat narcissistic, or, you know, about me, about what I want, about my life, and the world revolves around me. I mean, that's the extreme, but
0: no, that's the norm.
1: That's the norm, right? We've all experienced that, but when we do go through a suffering and we gain something from it, it wasn't in vain. I mean, we gain a certain perspective. We gain a feeling that I'm not in control. There's someone greater than me that is in control, and he's orchestrating my life for a reason.
0: Mm-hmm.
1: And that changes our life once we see that, because it's...
0: Well, if you really see it, you can be joyful in the midst of anything.
1: Right, right. Good or bad, it's a reason. There's a reason for that. So we can be joyful in the fact that whatever happens is we're going to gain from it. You know, we're going to gain something from it.
0: Mm-hmm.
1: And
0: maybe even something eternal, you know.
1: Exactly, right.
0: Yeah.
1: Not a temporary fix. It's eternal. Mm-hmm. And what a difference between temporal enjoyment and, you know, enjoyment forever.
0: Yeah.
1: That's
0: well, I like that
1: big jump.
0: Yeah, I like that song. And I think the reason I wrote it was I was thinking when I was younger, I was willing to move anywhere. You know, I was ready to move to Africa. I was ready to move anywhere. In fact, I was set. I was pretty sure. You know, I'm going to Africa. But nowadays, I look at myself, and you know, we're getting older, and we realize, oh, if I go to Africa, will I be able to, you know, will I be able to survive on a certain diet? Would I be able to make it? just because things that are different than what I'm used to, can I, as I'm aging, am I able to handle those things that are different, or am I just going to be, these things, they don't fit me. I can't handle it. So anyway, this is Lose My Soul by Toby Mac. I played this last week. I think maybe I did. Anyway, I'm just going to play it because it's 8:43 here on WOBC 91.5 FM, Oberlin College and Community Radio. We played our songs. We didn't come prepared to play more. If we had, we'd be playing more.

0: accomplish, you can gain it all. You can gain all the acclaim and gain all the wealth and gain all the recognition and even, you know, all these things that you see people kind of go after. But if you lose your soul in the process, you know, what it was really designed for, what's the value of that? Yeah. I think they talk about that in this song a little bit. Toby Mac, I guess he probably has the possibility of making some money, you know, and doing his Christian music thing. But he talks about that in the song even. Anyway, this is Lose My Soul by Toby Mac. I'll play it again after last week. I don't think it's too soon.
1: Man, I want to tell y'all something, man. Man, I'm not going to let these material things get in my way, y'all. I'm trying to get somewhere. I'm trying to get somewhere that's real and pure and true and eternal. Toby,

privilege of your worldview.

0: Yeah, that was good. Yeah, Brad was talking while we were listening to the song a little bit. I thought it was good what you were saying.
1: Well, I just, you see so many examples of people that have, looks like they've had it all. Fame, power, money, but yet died a miserable death. Because they filled their soul with things that weren't supposed to be in their soul. I mean, I think our soul was designed to be filled with a certain thing that will fulfill it. And I do believe that it was God's mission to be to fill us with Himself. And if we try to fill it with anything other than that, then at the end, it's just a real emptiness, because our soul wasn't filled with the correct substance and life, which God, you know, provided for us to experience.
0: What Jesus called the life that is really life. Yeah, there's life, and then there's life that's really life.
1: Right. And I was when I first got the diagnosis for cancer, and I went through some treatments, and I was in a lot of pain. They gave me a pain medicine. It was oxycodone. And I was on that for 4 years. And I was working through the VA, and I got to the point where I lived for that medicine. I would count the pills, hoping I wouldn't run out. And it was a pitiful situation. It's just an example of how I became so caught up in myself and my own suffering that I based my whole life around this painkiller. And I knew eventually it was going to have to stop, because it was going to kill me. And that's just an example of filling your soul with something that it's not the right thing to be filled with. And addicts will, you know, there's all sorts of different addictions, and every addiction it's about you. It's about, what do I need? It doesn't include anything more than that. You give up your family, your loved ones, for that thing which you're addicted to. But I had to come out of that to survive, and God did put me through that to show me something, and it wasn't in vain. I finally got off it, and I feel much better. I feel there's a chance now. I do have a chance to live a different way, a better way. But
0: yeah, I mean, people don't, maybe they don't realize, but even your whole life, no matter what you found, you know, even if you found the truth, there's still going to be times when things are going to come in to compete with that. I remember once I wrote a tract. I used to write these tracts and then go to Lincoln Park High School in Chicago. On the same day I wrote it, I'd go pass it out so I could tell kids, hey, I wrote this today. One of the things I wrote was called Don't Short Circuit. In other words, something like, you know, if something if electricity is in it doesn't quite make it to the light, or it doesn't make it to the goal it's supposed to get to, it's called a short circuit, right? There's a loop. You get into this loop, and that loop just keeps going around and around, and you never make it to the goal for which the circuit was created, you know, in the first place, you know, because there's a short circuit. The circuit shorts out before it can get. Isn't that what it is? Is that what a short circuit is? Right? You know more about electricity than
1: I do. Well, it's where, yeah, the power never gets to where it needs to go.
0: Yeah, it ends up going somewhere else. And
1: it gets cut off before it gets there.
0: Yeah, a lot of lives short circuit, I think. Most people short circuit. Their lives don't hit that, you know, that they don't find that path that brings in the real result. And I think we're all created to have that real result. And I don't think it's necessary that anyone short circuit, you know. That's the wonderful thing about the salvation in the Bible, is it doesn't matter what's been going on. You can still find the truth. You can still hit the truth, you know, with your life. You can still experience the truth. So, and a lot of the things you've been through before, like I say before, either they help you appreciate the truth more, or somehow they can, even though time, the only thing that's terrible is the time wasted.
1: Right.
0: You wish you could get that time back, because we only have so much time, you know.
1: Yeah, if you're going in circles, I mean, like with my addiction, I was going in a circle. That's all I was doing. I was trapped. I couldn't get out of it. It took a lot for me to get out of it. I had to go through some withdrawals that I'll never forget. That withdrawal that I went through to get through it, to get away from that drug. And I believe that we weren't meant to be in these loops. We were meant to be on a path, which should be a straight path, and it leads. For me, my experience and my faith and my belief, it leads to God, and it's a straight path right to Him. Detours are set up to get us off that path, and there's someone out there, there's an entity out there that's trying to keep us, to get us off the path. But
0: and that's interesting, actually. A lot of people, you know, they'll say there's a God, but maybe they won't recognize that there's another agency at work in the universe that's really is at work to frustrate people from experiencing God. And I think that's the deviousness of the world. You know, the whole world is based on that kind of replacement, to replace everything, that just to divert people, replace what it just a God replacement system. The whole world is just a God replacement system. So, yeah, I appreciate your testimony, and I think that's true for almost every human being because of our situation. None of us are born knowing God. You know, it's like everybody has to go through this journey. And but if you don't find God, you need to keep seeking. And we can only give our testimony, which is we found God through Jesus Christ. And it was through faith, not just faith, but more like a reaching out. You know, people spend all this money looking for alien intelligence in the universe, you know. All these millions of dollars go into these radio telescopes and whatnot, looking for signals out there. Well, I think many people have testified that they've experienced God by turning their heart in a certain direction, and then turning their heart to God, and maybe even just praying, God, if you're real, I want to know you, or you know, Jesus, if you're who you say you are, if you're who the Bible says you are, I want to know, and I want to find you. So this kind of turning of the heart has revolutionized so many people's lives. It's more than a religious kind of faith, where it's kind of, you know, that's my opinion. It's a lot of people have experienced something, you know, life-changing, life-altering, that totally turned their lives around.
1: Yeah, that's my experience. I mean, I went from totally empty to being filled and totally satisfied. And that was the life of God which got me to that point. And it's not something I just am going to talk about. It's something that I experienced and actually lived. So it was a good thing. And it changed my life.
0: Me too. So I appreciate. It's 8:59 here in WOBC station here at Overland and Community and College Radio. I do appreciate the making space for community members here at the station. This is Freedom From Strife with John Berglund. 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If you want to record the show, you can go to wobc.org. At the bottom of the webpage, you'll see recorded shows. You click on that, it'll bring up a list of MP3 files you can play on the air once they're done. And mine will say 19:55, military time for 8 o'clock. 5 minutes short of 8 o'clock, and you can download the file or listen to that MP3, which is just going to be finishing now. So this is now time for the next show, Relationships Here and Now. And I'm going to get out of my chair. Would you gentlemen like me to put up something for you
2: while
0: I'm sitting here?
2: Yeah.
0: Okay. What would you like?
2: Withholding nothing.
0: Pardon?
2: Withholding nothing about William McDowell. Withholding nothing.
0: Okay.
2: There you go.
0: Whoa. Oops, sorry. Bang, bang, crash. Okay.
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5: Hi, I'm Gabe Pollack, and you're listening to Live at the Bop Stop on WOBC 91.5, Oberlin. Cleveland is one of a select group of cities lucky enough to have a dedicated jazz orchestra. For 35 years, the Cleveland Jazz Orchestra has promoted and performed the compositions and arrangements of Ohio performers throughout the ages. And Paul Ferguson leads the group this week with entirely new arrangements of a number of classics. We were doubly lucky as this performance featured Cecil Rucker on vibes, Evelyn Wright on vocals, and Eddie Backus Sr. playing our in-house Hammond B3 organ. The three sat in with Cleveland Jazz Orchestra's Little Big Band. From March 26, 2021, it's the Cleveland Jazz Orchestra, live at the Bop Stop.

Okay, and now a great old standard played by just about every jazz musician, and the piece we're all comfortable playing will feature a number of soloists. So that featured Chris Burge on tenor saxophone, Frank Walton on trumpet, and of course Cecil Rucker and Eddie on vibes and organ, respectively. So there's an old song called There Will Never Be Another You.

Okay, a great jazz standard, There Will Never Be Another You, and featured me, I'm Paul Ferguson, Frank Walton on the trumpet, Cecil Rucker on vibes, and a drum solo by Jim Rupp, as well as Eddie Backus. I'm going to play one more standard. This is All the Things You Are. Some people think the best song that Jerome Kern ever wrote. Very daring, quite a harmonic exercise, an etude for jazz musicians in a way. So here we go. Eddie will get us rolling on All the Things You Are.

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0: Welcome to Glad for Trad with Dennis and Judy Cook and Doug McLennan on WOBC Oberlin 91.5 FM, Oberlin College and Community Radio. Glad for Trad is a program of traditional songs and tunes and those inspired by the tradition from Britain and America. 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Today's topic is Rise. We have quite a few sunrises and a couple of get-up songs.
1: First, though, is a Girl Scout round that is an invocation for starting campfires. Judy Cook learned this from her mother, Betty Stiles, in the 1950s. It's part of a collection of songs from her childhood that Judy put together for her great-nieces and nephews. You are invited to explore them all by going to judycook.net and clicking on Family Songs. So far, there are 132 songs in the collection, with another dozen added each December.

0: Bye.
1: That was me, Judy Cook, singing Rise Up, O Flame. Our next Rise song, Gone, Gonna Rise Again, is from the CD The Promise of the Sowing, featuring Dan Schatz. The focus of the CD for Dan was the loss of traditional rural life as a result of the destructive effects of the search for cheap energy. Still, Gone, Gonna Rise Again, written by Cy Khan, is an optimistic song that taps into the values inherent in traditional farming. Here's Dan Schatz singing, Gone, Gonna Rise Again.

0: That was Dan Schott singing Gone, Gonna Rise Again. I Like to Rise is a traditional song also known as Country Life. The song mentions hedging as a winter activity. In the days before electric fencing or barbed wire, laying a hedge to ensure that it presented an effective stock-proof barrier was part of the regular winter maintenance work in the countryside. Perhaps a tenth of a farm's hedges might be done each year so that they were all relaid on a 10-year cycle. It was a craft in its own right, requiring a good deal of skill, and hedge-laying competitions were often included in 19th-century agricultural shows. Here's Tinker's Bag singing, I Like to Rise.
1: I like to rise.

That was Tinker's Bag singing I Like to Rise. Kathy Barton and Dave Parra were the bards of the state of Missouri and the surrounding states and waterways, and Dave continues the tradition. May the Roads Rise With You from their CD Sabbath Home is a version of a popular Irish blessing set to music by Sandy Payton.

That was Kathy Barton and Dave Parra singing May the Roads Rise With You. Arise, Arise, You Slumbering Sleeper is one of the songs collected by Cecil Sharp in the Southern Appalachian Mountains of Virginia in 1918. The singer, Custer LaRue, particularly enjoys the wonderful sibilance of the opening and the way the song jumps right into the middle of the story.

That was Custer LaRue singing Arise, Arise, You Slumbering Sleeper. Thank you for listening to Glad for Trad with Dennis and Judy Cook and Doug McLennan. We'd love to hear from you. You can email us at trad@judycook.net. That's trad@judycook.net. This is WOBC, Oberlin, 91.5 FM, Oberlin College and Community Radio. Rise Up, My Love, and Come Away is from a collection of Canadian folk songs on a CD titled A People's Fame. All of the selections were arranged by John Millard. In a departure from typical folk recordings, the singer is accompanied by piano, tuba, cello, clarinet, and assorted percussion instruments. The text comes from the biblical Song of Solomon. Here's John Millard singing, Rise up, my love, and come away.

0: That was John Millard singing Rise Up, My Love, and Come Away. Our next two songs include the phrase Get Up, a synonym for rise. Blackbird Get Up is a traditional song from the Barrelly Wailers, an amazing group from St. Vincent, an island in the West Indies. This is a work shanty used by whalemen. Here it is sung by Chris Madden.
1: Blackbird.

That was Chris Madden singing Blackbird Get Up. Among the folk songs describing what it's like to grow old, Get Up and Go may well be at the top of the list. It was made famous by Pete Seeger. In his musical autobiography, Where Have All the Flowers Gone, Pete explains that he found the words on the back of a menu in a roadside diner in Wisconsin. He tracked the words down to a poem in a Milwaukee newspaper. To this day, its origins remain a mystery. But some people remember it from before World War II. It was titled then, I'm Doing Quite Well for the Shape I'm In. Here's Anna Stang singing Pete Seeger's version of Get Up and Go.

That was Anna Stang singing Get Up and Go. Rise can have many meanings. In our next song, Morning Rise, it has at least two. One is to get out of bed, as you'd expect from the title. But a rise is also an area higher than the surrounding ground. Ben Bedford, who wrote and sings Morning Rise for us, lives on a rise at the edge of the Illinois prairie. The song describes the beginning of the day for him and his cat Darwin. Green needle grass forms tufts of stems 3 or 4 feet tall. Its roots penetrate nearly 5 feet deep in the soil, so it tolerates a wide range of temperatures, and it is drought resistant. Here's Ben Bedford singing Morning Rise.

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0: Lyrics for The World is Waiting for the Sunrise were written in 1918 by Gene Lockhart, with music composed by the concert pianist Ernest Seitz. The song's hopeful sentiments appealed to audiences in the post-World War I era. Since then, there have been over 100 recorded versions, including many of the famous bands of the 30s and 40s. A version by Les Paul and Mary Ford was a million seller in 1951. Our version today features Joel Mabus. If you're one of those who don't take the ukulele seriously, you're in for a pleasant surprise. Here's Joel playing and singing, "The World is Waiting for the Sunrise."

waiting for that sunrise. Every little rosebud is heavy and wet with dew. And as this old world

That was Joel Mabus singing, "The World is Waiting for the Sunrise." Waiting No Longer will have a series of 5 sunrise pieces. The first is Nantucket Sunrise, an easy-listening piano-led instrumental played by Phil Coulter on his American Tranquility CD. It's part of a series of CDs he put out that include Celtic Tranquility, Scottish Tranquility, and Classic Tranquility. Nantucket, which does have some spectacular sunrises, is a tiny isolated island off Cape Cod, Massachusetts, on the U.S. East Coast. It is a summer destination with dune-backed beaches and has been designated as the finest surviving architectural and environmental example of a late 18th and early 19th century New England seaport town. Here's Phil Coulter playing Nantucket Sunrise.

That was Phil Coulter playing Nantucket Sunrise. Willoughby Sunrise is an instrumental piece from Bob Zentz's CD, Horizons, a collection of 14 songs written, arranged, or set to music by Bob over the past 40 years. The instrumentation on this tune includes melodeon, concertina, auto harp, and 8-string tenor ukulele. The sunrise is over Willoughby Spit, a peninsula of land in the area of Norfolk, Virginia, in the United States. The spit takes its name from Thomas Willoughby, who came to Virginia in 1610. In 1625, his family woke one morning, following what was possibly a hurricane, to see a point of land in front of their home, where there had been only water the night before. They quickly applied for a land grant, and Willoughby Spit has existed ever since. Here's Bob Zentz and friends playing Willoughby Sunrise.

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1: Thank you for listening to Glad for Trad with Dennis and Judy Cook and Doug McLennan. 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
0: Sunrise on Carowan Hill is a song by Andrew Lawrence, sung for us by Hot Soup. It's a gentle reminder of the gifts of beauty that life can hold for us. Hot Soup has been made up of different folks over the years. In 2000, when this was recorded, they were Sue Traynor, Christina Muir, and Jennifer Agner.

That was Hot Soup singing Sunrise on Carawan Hill. Our next two pieces are both titled simply Sunrise. Earlier in today's show, we played the song The World is Waiting for the Sunrise. Here, we have a good example of how that song lends itself to bluegrass improvisation. This performance is from a CD created as a tribute to John Duffy, one of the great bluegrass mandolin players, who died in 1996 at the age of 62. Mandolin player Sam Bush heads up the tribute.

That was Sam Bush playing Sunrise. Our second piece, titled Sunrise, is a song Cindy Mangson wrote based on a true story related by Bob Copper in his book, A Song for Every Season. Bob tells of his early life in rural Sussex, England. You may recognize the basic story as being the same, though from the other side of the Atlantic, as Sunrise on Carawan Hill from earlier in this program. And a good one it is. Here is Cindy Mangson singing Sunrise.

That was Cindy Magson singing Sunrise. And that ends our Rise program. Thank you for listening to Glad for Trad with Dennis and Judy Cook and Doug McLennan. Have you learned any of the songs? Let us know where you are singing them at trad@judycook.net. It's good to hear from you.

0: Welcome to Glad for Trad on WOBC Oberlin 91.5 FM, Oberlin College and Community Radio. Glad for Trad is a program of traditional songs and tunes, and those in the tradition, from Britain and America. 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Today's topic is peace. 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
1: We'll start with Jennifer Armstrong singing her song, Day for Peace.

That was Jennifer Armstrong singing Day for Peace. Next, we have Gordon Bach and Cindy Callett singing Peace on Earth. It is a poem by William Carlos Williams that Gordon found in a children's magazine and wrote the tune. The poem refers to some constellations: Sagittarius the Archer, Cygnus the Swan, Ursa Major the Great Bear, Ursa Minor, the Little Bear, Aquila, the Eagle, the Pleiades, or Seven Sisters, Serpens, the Serpent, and Orion, the Hunter. Most constellation names are Latin in origin, dating from the Roman Empire, but their meanings often originated in the distant past of human civilization. Scorpius, for example, was given its name from the Latin word for scorpion. But ancient Egyptian hieroglyphs from before 3000 BC refer to the star group as Ip, the scorpion king. Orion the hunter bears a Greek name, but had been seen as a hunter hero figure since the times of ancient Babylon. Here are Gordon and Cindy.

That was Gordon Bach and Cindy Callett. Sharon Mountain Harmony is a recording released in 1982 of Lucy Simpson, Rock Creek, that's Bill Destler, Wally McNow, and Tom McHenry, Mary Alice Amidon, Peter Amidon, and Caroline Payton, singing gospel songs from black and white traditions. Folk Legacy Records is a company that has always provided first-rate traditional music. The company was almost entirely Sandy and Caroline Payton, who lived on Sharon Mountain Road. These wonderful musicians are their friends. A golden ring. Here is Peace Like a River from Sharon Mountain Harmony.

That was Peace Like a River from Sharon Mountain Harmony. We'll have three pieces that look at peace as the end of war. The Cruel War, Deal Take the War, and Warfare Ended. The version of The Cruel War that most of us know was put together and sung by Peter, Paul, and Mary. But the song goes back at least to our Civil War, and probably a good bit further. The group Bare Bones uses an earlier set of lyrics that include the lines, "O Lord, stop the cruel war, for this my heart prays."

That was Bare Bones singing The Cruel War. Bare Necessities is an instrumental quartet that began playing professionally for Boston's weekly dances in 1978 and has since become known internationally for its unique presentation of English country dance music. Deal Take the War, our next piece, is from Volume 13 of their English Country Dance Music Collection. The tune for this 17th century song was written by Jeremiah Clark. The text, as given in Thomas Durfee's Pills to Purge Melancholy, is a woman's lament for her lover taken off to war. Here are Earl Gaddis, Mary Lee, Peter Barnes, and Jacqueline Schwab, Bare Necessities, playing Deal Take the War.

That was Bare Necessities playing Deal Take the War. Enjoy stately, elegant, and flirtatious dances that have lasted over 300 years, along with their joyous 17th and 18th century melodies. Live music, every Sunday evening in the Kendall Auditorium at 7:15 p.m. Dances are called by Jan Larson. You can visit ocfolk.org for the latest schedule. This message is brought to you by WOBC 91.5 FM, Oberlin College and Community Radio. The last of our three war pieces is Warfare Ended, sung by Kathy Barton and Dave Parra. This is a Brush Arbor camp meeting song that Kathy learned from Glenn Branscombe, grandson of a preacher in Stone County, Arkansas. Brush Arbor revivals were smallish revival meetings that mostly took place in the South around the turn of the late 19th century. The site selected for the Brush Arbor was usually a centralized grove of young saplings with as many trees in a straight line as possible to minimize having to dig additional post holes. The arbor was usually 20 feet wide and 25 feet long, with a slight pitch to the roof. The saplings selected as posts to hold up the roof were cut off about 10 feet high, and matching forked limbs were left in place to support cross timbers to hold up the roof. It would usually take about 16 saplings or poles to provide the necessary roof support, along with about 5 crossbars. Most natural roofing materials used were different native varieties of bay or magnolia trees, which included 8 different species, including one called a cowcumber magnolia. If the brush arbor was to be used as a place of worship, the entire floor was hoed totally clean of all vegetation whatsoever and rigorously swept prior to every service with a dogwood brush broom. The pulpit was usually a round, slick hickory post set in the ground near the front of the arbor and standing about 4 feet high. A section of a split log was nailed to the top of the post with the surface for a preacher to pound his fist to make his points against sin. Benches for the congregation were made by splitting oak logs, shaping the seat with a broad axe, then smoothing the seat with a sandstone rubbing rock. All that labor still didn't make them any more comfortable. Notches were cut along the front edge of the pews to mark off the seat widths, and the pews were placed only on one side of the church. You see, the women usually sat in a cowhide-bottomed chair in the wagon on their way to the service, and when they arrived, the chairs would be removed and placed on the bare side of the arbor for them to sit in during the service. Here are Dave and Kathy singing Warfare Ended.

0: That was Kathy Barton and Dave Parra singing Warfare Ended.
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0: Next, we have two Rainbow songs, The Good Ship Rainbow Warrior and Chasing Rainbows. The Rainbow Warrior was a former UK Ministry of Agriculture, Fisheries, and Food trawler called the Sir William Hardy. It was purchased in 1977 by the environmental organization Greenpeace UK. The ship was active in supporting a number of Greenpeace whaling and seal hunting, nuclear testing, and nuclear waste dumping campaigns during the late 1970s and early 1980s. She was sunk while in Auckland Harbor in New Zealand by operatives of the French Intelligence Service on 10 July 1985. Rod Shearman wrote and sings The Good Ship Rainbow Warrior to tell her story.
2: There are ships of great renown, grace the page of history.

That was Rod Shearman singing The Good Ship Rainbow Warrior. Last summer, we played a cut from Double Decker String Band. Band member John Beam emailed us and suggested playing Double Decker's cover of Dallas String Band's Chasing Rainbows for a program with the theme of world peace. So that is just what we are doing. The Dallas String Band was a black string band who recorded a dozen records in the late 1920s. Here is Double Decker, Bruce Hutton, Craig Johnson, and John Beam.

That was double-decker string band playing Chasing Rainbows. Our next song, Prince of Peace, was written by Mick Ryan for his musical drama, A Day's Work, which examined conscientious objection and its impact on a small rural community in time of war. It is sung for us here by Johnny Collins and a chorus of friends, Dave Weber, Annie Fentiman, Pete Watkinson, Graham Knight, and Joyce Squires.

That was Johnny Collins singing Prince of Peace. Next, we have two songs about working for peace. Peace, Salam, Shalom, and Peace Will Come. Emma's Revolution is the group name taken by Pat Humphreys and Sandy O. They wrote Peace, Salam, Shalom in reaction to the events of September 11, 2001. The words are English, Arabic, and Hebrew for peace.

That was Emma's Revolution singing Peace, Salam, Shalom. More than 30 years earlier, in the 1970s, Tom Paxton wrote Peace Will Come. Here is Matt Wotroba singing it live at the Ark Coffee House in Ann Arbor, Michigan.

0: 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Thank you, Art. Matt Fox-Roba.
1: That was Matt Wotroba singing Peace Will Come. 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
2: Two final wishes on this program, celebrating and hoping for peace. Let peace prevail and keep you in peace. Margaret Nelson wrote Let Peace Prevail in 2004. She sings it here with Phil Cooper and others and says, pass it on.

That was Phil Cooper and Margaret Nelson singing Let Peace Prevail. We'll finish with Moira Craig, Sarah Morgan, and Carolyn Robeson singing Keep You in Peace, written by Sarah Morgan. Their notes say, some writers find inspiration in the stars or the beauty of nature. Sarah gets hers from a tea towel. To be more accurate, she found the words of a Celtic blessing from the Iona Gospels printed on the said domestic article and was inspired to write this song. The tune is based on Mrs. Jameson's Favorite by Charles Grant of Aberlour.

Thank you for listening to Glad for Trad with Dennis and Judy Cook. 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

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The Oberlin Review, Oberlin College's weekly newspaper, is one of the oldest college newspapers in the country. 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

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I'm DJ Katya, and you're listening to Russian Field of Experiments. So last week I talked about the Leningrad rock scene, the week before I talked about bands from Moscow, and now we have arrived at my personal favorite geographic area for Russian music, and maybe for music overall, which is Siberia. This was the place where, in the 80s, a musical movement, phenomenon, wave, whatever you want to call it, was born, which was Siberian punk rock. And I like to do a week on this topic every time I have a Russian music show, not only because it's one of my favorite topics, but also because it tends to come up a lot when I talk about music, and I think it's nice to kind of have a little primer for that and sort of an overview of some of the most well-known groups that came out of that area. And the first song that you heard was kind of the anthem of this movement. It was called Rock Front, or Rock Front, here performed by the group Kooperativ Nishtyak, but this song was also performed by a variety of different bands from this area. And the song's hero, or maybe anti-hero, is kind of the emblem of this punk rock movement. It's talking about this guy who's like leading this dissolute life and kind of the enemy of the local people in his area and of the cops, and it's something that he's proud of. He's proud of being rejected by the society around him, of going against. And the chorus talks about going down into the basements, both the literal and metaphorical underground, and repeating, "Это наш с тобой рок-н-ролльный фронт," which means, "This is our rock

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WOBC 91.5 FM and Oberlin College and Community Radio Station. That was the beautiful Joni Mitchell. Next up, we've got Sinead O'Connor.

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WOBC 91.5 FM in Oberlin College and Community Radio Station. I'm Smoking Joe. You've been tuned into Townies on Acid. That was The Last Rockers by Vice Squad. Before that, we had The Pretenders and Ian Hunter with Cleveland Rocks. We're going to close the set out with a five-minute Sly and the Family Stone song, which I usually like to close the set out with. Sit back and enjoy. We'll see you all next week.

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1: 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This is Freedom from Strife, and I don't know if I was supposed to be on the air last week or not, but I was. And I tried to use the time to squash together 25 YouTube video ideas that I would use if I were to, and I will, it's not if I will, but I will use to start my YouTube channel with. And they had to do with kind of a very specific topic, one which is very important to me, and that has to do with unity, you know, the oneness of, in this case, the church. So my perspective is that for those that are believers, they are the church already. You know, it's not like you join a church, you are the church. There's no such thing in my mind as joining a church. You already are a member of the church. So I thought about this, and I thought, well, like a message in a bottle, I'm just going to put it out there on my YouTube channel. If it has some impact, because if what I say is true, pretty much all of Christianity just dissolves away. It just goes away. And what's left is just the believers, you know, outside of all the organizations that have grown up over time around them, and which I don't think is biblical at all. You know, that there are these ideas that there could be groups that are named after, say, a particular doctrine or a particular person, in such a way that that divides them from others who are likewise believers. You know, think how that sounds in a way, you know, if you are woke in this way, that if all Christians really are one, and oneness is kind of the start, you know, it is the default of all believers, for us to take another name, you know, and say, well, I'm a Lutheran, you're a Presbyterian or something. Well, just think how terrible that is. That's just like a tragic kind of situation. So anyway, I did mention last week, there was one of the 25 had to do with this word Ramsgate. And I thought I could kind of, you know, conjure up in my mind what that was about, but I realized I didn't really remember. I knew it had something to do with somebody called William Kelly, who was one of the notable men among the Plymouth Brethren, but I didn't really know what. So I finally found it, and I found it in a history of the Brethren movement. It's called A Historical Sketch of the Brethren Movement by Harry Ironside. But before I get into that, I have to give some context, some historical context. If you're not interested, that's okay. You know, if this isn't your cup of tea, you know, you're not really interested in the Bible, or maybe, or if you're not interested in, if you're not a Christian and you're not really interested in what Christians, you know, how they should be related to each other, that's okay, I understand. But if even so, it may be worth your while to listen just to get some idea of what the history of this whole thing is, you know, even as an outsider. But in the beginning, like, you know, you had these apostles, like the Apostle Paul and the Apostle Peter and John the Apostle. And in particular, Paul the Apostle was very active in raising up these little congregations or groups of people, you know, that he called ecclesias or ecclesias. And the word ecclesia is the word we translate church in most modern English translations. In fact, just about any modern or not modern English translation. But that in itself is problematic because the word in the Greek, which is ecclesia or ecclesia, however you want to pronounce it, it means called out ones or just the called out. And the word church comes from a totally different Greek word and has more the idea of like the Lord's sanctuary or something like that. So how in the world the word church ever kind of wormed its way into the English translations? I don't know. But now it's just such a part of our vernacular when we're talking about this that even if it's not the most accurate word to use, just because it has been used in all these Bible translations and just because it has been used by all the English writers on the matters of Christianity, we still use that word, even though ecclesia is a word in the English dictionary. We could have just used the word ecclesia. Spanish speakers use the word iglesia, which is, you know, much closer to the Greek. Yet for some reason, we are settled with this word church and instead of ecclesia, which just means outcalled. So right off the bat, we're kind of, it's an uphill battle, it seems like. But the only person I know of who translated differently would have been maybe John Nelson Darby. He translated the Bible into French and German and English, which is no mean feat. And he used the word assembly instead of church in his translation for the word ecclesia, which is, again, the word we use. That's the Greek word that is, how would you say it, the concomitant or the matching word in English. We use the word church for ecclesia, again, which just means the outcalled. Now, in the beginning, when churches first were raised up, Paul was very strong. Perhaps in his 14 letters, you know, he wrote like half the books in the New Testament, but often they are just letters to churches, you know, that he had labored with or raised up, or in the case of Rome, I don't think he'd ever been there yet, but he addressed his own workers, Timothy and Titus, telling them in every church, you know, or there's a new group of people meeting together as believers in Jesus, there should be a group of leaders that are appointed. And these leaders, this group of leaders in every church, in every city, they were called elders or presbyters in the Greek. So, and they were also referred to as overseers, or the word in the Greek is it's like episcopic or episcopes, or anywhere it's episcope is literally overseer, you know, and this is often this office is often referred to as the office of bishop for some reason, but bishop is really being used for that word episcope or overseer. But in the Bible, these two words are equivalent because they're referring to the same person. The group that are called the bishops or overseers is the same group that are called the presbyters or elders. And that was the case for, you know, in the beginning. It changed so that today, you know, if somebody is called an Episcopalian and another person is called a Presbyterian, you'd think they'd be able to say, yeah, oh, you're an Episcopalian. Well, I'm a Presbyterian. That's the same thing. But it's not anymore because soon after the apostles, after that, that first group of workers that worked with Jesus personally and then went out to raise up churches and teach the Bible or whatever, after that group began to pass away, the second group, there was one person that was kind of a leading light in that group in the second century, I believe. His name was Ignatius, and his contemporary was Polycarp. And Ignatius and Polycarp, they knew each other, and they had both been kind of raised up at the feet of John the Apostle. And Ignatius got this be in his bonnet about there should be among the elders or the presbyters or the bishops or the this group of leaders in every city, one should be selected to be the leader, like the leading elder, and he should be called the bishop or overseer. So now instead of having among this group of leaders, everybody wearing two hats, but they all wore the same two hats. Now you have one person that gets to wear the hat of bishop in that locality, in that church, in that city. And he becomes the leading elder. He has kind of the final say. And this is not in the Bible, this development. This is something that Ignatius just kind of engineered on his own. And he wrote all these letters to all these churches. I think, how many did he write? Like 7 letters? I've read them and, you know, translated. Some of them he writes to churches and cities that are in the Bible, like Ephesus. I think others are churches we aren't aware of from the Bible, like Miletus, I think. But I can't remember now. But to all these churches, he really pushes this matter. You have to take among this group of leaders in your town, the elders, or the presbyters, or the bishops. You have to take one and make him the bishop over all the other leaders. And this opened the door, and I know he probably had a good heart in this, right? He's thinking, well, I see persecution coming. I see that if persecution hits, it would be helpful to have one, you know, person in every city that's kind of like the exemplar, maybe, I don't know. Also, he probably was concerned about uniformity, some way to kind of maintain a kind of organization among churches, maybe. But this turned out to be very, that grew something that didn't exist before. That's not from the New Testament. But it did kind of spawn, if you don't mind me using that word, it just came out, this hierarchy that now that you had one person leading every local congregation, among those leaders, one was chosen to lead the group of nearby churches, you know, so that now among the bishops, I guess the next would be the archbishop, you know, in a certain area over the bishops. There was a head bishop over the bishops. And then among the bishops or metropolitans, you have somebody over even a larger area called the cardinal. And then over all the cardinals worldwide, you eventually have the Pope. And the Pope then is over all the churches. This development came about from this suggestion made by Ignatius. Did all the churches follow his lead? I think Polycarp wrote also, I think I read a letter of Polycarp's, and he doesn't push the matter bishop at all. In fact, the only city that Ignatius didn't mention the matter of raising up someone to be the bishop was the city in which Polycarp was, because he wrote that. I can't remember if that was Rome or where. But anyway, so you have this development so that over time, the idea of who's a bishop and who's an elder, or who's a bishop and who's a presbyter, or who's an overseer and who's a elder, these two terms came to mean separate things. In the case that the bishop or overseer was higher than the elder, the presbyter. So with this development, while it kind of probably fostered organization among all the congregations, it's not in the Bible. It's just not there. In the Bible, it seems like all the congregations, the churches, are kind of, they stand together, they recognize each other, they fellowship together. But there's no such thing as like one church, at least not that I can tell, unless maybe James in Jerusalem tried this, I don't know. But there's no, at least among the churches Paul raised up, there's no idea that one church is like the headquarters, or there's one church that becomes like the central church. All the churches, no matter how big or small they are, they all are considered churches, equally churches. And this is kind of supported even in the book of Revelation, where you have 7 churches for the 7 cities mentioned in the beginning. And every church is a lampstand. Every church is a golden lampstand equally, no matter how big, how bad, how weak, how strong, how praiseworthy, how struggling, how much they are struggling. They're all equally lampstands. And they're all equally connected by the Spirit. as the flames of that are upon the lampstands. So anyway, I'm trying to give context here as to why I'm going to be talking about Ramsgate. So over time, as the Catholic Church developed, the Roman Catholic Church, the word Catholic just means universal. So I have to be careful to use the word Roman Catholic, even though it is kind of, what do you call that when you have two different opposite things in the same word? I can't remember what that is. Because if it's universal, it's universal. But if you say Roman Catholic, then it's not universal anymore. But in the West, in the Latin-speaking churches, the Roman Catholic Church kind of developed its hierarchy and kind of ruled over all the believers in that area. And then in the East, in the Greek-speaking churches, after the Great Schism, the Orthodox churches, even though they never developed a pope, but they still had areas like that were governed by bishops and, you know, metropolitans, I think is what they use the term. So over time, what about the people that didn't want to be Roman Catholics? Or what about the people that didn't want to be in the Orthodox assemblies? There were people that met outside of this, and many Christians kind of look for this thread from the very beginning of the very first churches in the New Testament. Were there any that were still following that pattern outside of the Roman Catholic Church, outside of the Orthodox congregations, outside of whatever, you know, organizations rose up? Were there any that were maintaining that kind of independence? And it does seem like there were. It's hard to kind of pinpoint some of what they were, because we know them by their writings against them. You know, maybe Roman Catholic theologians were writing against them, so they painted a certain picture of these people that were not under their, under their auspices. So they were meeting independently. Whether these developed into groups called the Albigenses or whatever they were throughout time, what they really believed, it's kind of hard to say. But there were always these groups that were outside. And to my mind, you know, perhaps they were meeting as the New Testament churches still. But sometime around 1620 or 1720, I think around 1720, for some reason every century it's around in the decades around the 20. But around 1720, of course, over time, you had the state churches, you have the Catholic Church, you had that break, the Protestant break, through Luther and others, Calvin and John Knox, and the Anabaptists. You have these groups that did break away from the Catholic Church in protest, and that's why it's called the Protestant kind of revolution. Even though what developed out of that were state churches, still it wasn't really independent churches, although the Anabaptists, I guess you could say, were independent. But so you have this situation where the Catholic Church kind of maintained this monolithic control, not just of the church religious sphere, but also even the political sphere. And to the point where everything was governed through the hands, literally, even I would say, of the priesthood. So if you wanted to be right with God, I don't know how much this is still true, but maybe it is, you had to be right with the priest, because it was through the priest you could have final unction. Only through the priest was the bread turned into the body of Christ, you know, for you to take, and you know, the wine. It could only be taken through the hands of the priest, which, again, is this in the Bible? I can't find it. And only through the priest, you know, forgive me, Father, have I sinned, you know, you could bring confession and be absolved. And it's only, all this power was centered through the priesthood of the Roman Catholic Church. So people were kind of held it by that. And Martin Luther challenged that, of course, along with some others. He said, where do you see that in Scripture? And his big thing was, well, I only care about what's in Scripture, and it's by faith alone, you know, not by works. So there was this big upheaval in Europe that was led by these few Reformation leaders. And over time, what grew up around this was just, it turned into another system, mainly the state churches. So you had the state church in Sweden, the state church in Germany, the state church in England, you know. And if you didn't want to be under that, you would be in trouble too. Because like in England, if you were someone that didn't agree to meet according to the Common Book of Prayer or use that, then you'd be in trouble. In fact, people were tortured or even killed because they didn't agree to meet with the way of the Church of England. And you had situations and the people fled, right? They fled to Holland or they fled to America to start. And that's how some of the colonies actually began in America, was by these people who were separatists. They didn't want to be part of that organizational scheme. And you'd think over time someone would just finally be able to get back to the New Testament way of doing things, right? Well, it does seem like in the Church of Scotland in the early 1700s, like around 1720, I'm trying to remember what their names were. It seems like John Glass and somebody else. I know there were the Haldane brothers. They came a little bit afterwards. I'm sorry, I don't have the best memory, but there was this effort to kind of return to meeting as independent assemblies in towns and just being led by a group of elders again, and just receive all believers. As long as you're a believer, that's good enough. You didn't have to ascribe to any creed or something like that. You didn't have to pass any tests as long as you believed in Jesus as the one who died on the cross for your sins and rose again. I believe that was good, you know, and then you were received in just the fellowship. And then after about 100 years further on, around the 1820s, you had a group of people meet in Dublin, Ireland. I think they're J.G. Bellett, Edward Cronin, Anthony Norris Groves, just like three or four people. They got together in Dublin. Again, the idea being, you know what? We're just brothers. We're not going to meet here as anything other than brothers. And eventually was he an Irish churchman, or did he work for the Church of England in Ireland? But anyway, his name was John Nelson Darby, and he joined with that, and he became quite a influential figure among them. But this kind of simple way of meeting kind of took hold. So over time, this group, which came to be known as the Plymouth Brethren, because one of their largest assemblies was located in Plymouth, England, where Benjamin Newton taught, I guess. But they tried to just follow the Bible, you know. They just tried to just, there was no clergy among them. There was no clergy laity system. Anybody could speak in the meetings, which was a big thing back then. There was a group of elders that led, and they recognized other groups that were also just meeting as churches outside of the Church of England or outside of the Church of Scotland or Church of Ireland or whatever it was, and no longer under that control, but just feeling like, you know, we're just going to follow the Spirit. And that was a big deal. So Ramsgate, that I talked about last week, was within this context of this group of Christians at that time, which are often referred to as the Plymouth Brethren. Now, the Plymouth Brethren have had an impact on Christianity all out of proportion to their numbers. John Nelson Darby was the person from whom we get the word rapture. In other words, this whole idea there's a pre-tribulation rapture or whatever. This whole teaching came largely to us through the brethren, and also this notion of there are different dispensations. And anyway, I don't want to get into all that. But mainly from the side of church, just what a church is, you know. They seem to really care about that in a city, all the believers are just one body. You know, this is in the Bible. All believers are part of the one body of Christ, and that is the church, or the ecclesia is the body of Christ. There's only one. So no matter how many Christians there are, you're only going to have one body, and that is seen in where people live. So yeah, you'd have churches in that sense, but there'd only be, it would be every church wherever you are would just be kind of an extension of that one body as made visible or manifested in your town. And the table, the idea of the Lord's Supper or the Lord's table was central to all this and to the brethren. Because Paul writes to the Corinthians that the bread that we partake of, is it not the fellowship of the body of Christ, and how we're all one, you know, so being one, we all partake of this one bread. And so the testimony of the table, or the bread and the wine, the communion cup and the bread, the loaf, they're very much a testimony of the oneness of the body of Christ. So to them, the only real ground upon which believers could break this bread together would be the ground, the proper ground of the church. That gives you some context. So there is a town, from what I could understand after reading a little more on this in Ironside's book on his historical sketch of the Brethren movement, there was a town called, maybe there is still a town, I imagine, called Ryde. Let me see how that's spelled. I got the book right here. And what had happened, to give you a little background and show you how hard it is sometimes maybe to be one, there was somebody in this assembly in Ryde, and there was a law in England that you couldn't marry your brother's wife after, you couldn't marry, let's see, how does it go? You couldn't marry your deceased wife's sister. That's what it was. So if your wife dies, there was law in England that you couldn't marry her sister. It was not legal, and even the, you know, apparently it was frowned upon many ways. However, on the continent of Europe, like in France, it was perfectly fine to marry your wife's sister after your wife, if your wife had passed away. So this gentleman, apparently his wife's sister, after his wife died, lived in France or somewhere like that. So he went there and he married her and he brought her back to England. He brought her back to this congregation in Ryde. And there is a big hoop-de-doo about this. Okay. And at the same time in Ryde, there was a Baptist congregation, and it was being overseen by somebody called Finch. It was his last name. And he had just gotten in touch with some people in London who were Plymouth Brethren, and he was very attracted to this idea of just meet as believers in the city, you know, drop all the names that divide, you know, all these denominational monikers, just drop them and just meet as believers. He felt he had to do that. He felt constrained in his conscience through the testimony of the Bible. And, you know, a lot of believers say they do want to be scriptural in the things they do, which when you think about it, most Christians aren't, because they still meet in these various ways that are divisive or divided. And they don't seem to care about that for some reason. I don't know why. But anyway, in this town of Ryde, and we're talking now about about the time of the American Civil War. So the Brethren movement had been going on for about 40 years now in Europe and in England. So this person who was the leader of this Baptist congregation, he went back to his congregation in Ryde, where there was already a Brethren assembly that was kind of arguing about this case where this person had come back because he'd married his deceased wife's sister. He felt he had to explain to his congregation, his flock, you know, this is how I feel, this is the way I'm going to go. And, you know, I'm sorry, you know, if I have to do what I feel God is telling me to do, and this is what I feel led to do in my conscience. Well, it turns out his whole congregation agreed with him. So they decided, let's all do that. And so they were told, well, you have to go to the group that is already meeting in your town on this ground. You know, they're already having the Lord's table there on this ground of the church to maintain, you know, this. If you want to be right, you know, as the church, you got to maintain this oneness. So you need to go to this group. And for some reason, they had this practice where you had to apply individually for fellowship, you know. So it's like if you wanted to meet in that group, you had to kind of go to the elders and talk with them and kind of apply and say, you know, and they'd ask you questions, what you really do believe, I guess. I don't know. I don't know why they had to go through that process, but it seems to me that's where things get kind of messed up maybe. But before they could partake of the table, they all had to apply like that. Well, the person who had been the pastor of this Baptist group that he was trying to bring into oneness with these Christians meeting just as the assembly in Ride already, he felt, you know, you guys are so messed up. I don't even want to get my people involved with you all. Because, you know, it seems to me like you're all bickering and you're so fleshy and, you know, everything's just a mess here. Why would I want to bring my people in to be with you? So he decided he's just going to meet nearby in, you know, some other place in town, and they would have the Lord's table there. And they would just start meeting as the church there without their Baptist name or anything. Well, then one of the very beginning leaders, Edward Cronin, as you remember, he was one of the names I mentioned, who actually was one of the three or four people that were there in the very first get-together of the Brethren in the 1820s. He kind of blessed this. You know, he said, oh, yeah, Finch, I guess was the name, right, of the person in the Baptist group that decided they were just going to drop all that and just meet as Christians now and ride. Yeah, I understand. That's fine. You know, just go ahead and have the table. And I understand. You know, I understand why you're doing it. Well, this just created a huge brouhaha. The Brethren had already been through this huge thing about how to maintain their oneness among the different churches when, because if one congregation wouldn't receive somebody. And this actually did happen. For some reason, they were kind of excommunicated. I don't know why. But this father and son then went to another congregation. I think they're excommunicated from Plymouth. And then they went to Bristol. And they didn't call themselves like the church in the city. They called themselves after the chapel, the actual physical street they met on, even though there was only one leadership in that town. Maybe they met in different chapels. So in this case, it was Bethesda Chapel. And the leaders in that chapel were some very famous, particularly George Mueller. He's famous among Christians today because of his life of faith and how he prayed for everything. And by faith, he raised up these orphanages, and they grew to taking care of thousands of orphans and supporting all these missionaries, including James Hudson Taylor. Just through faith. In other words, he would just pray. He never asked for money for anybody. He would just, oh, we need bread. So he'd pray, and they'd all pray, and, you know, they saw it happen over and over again. Things just took place, you know, right on time. So he kind of built this whole testimony up of faith, you know, like nobody else had. And yet he was condemned by the leaders in Plymouth. Because they had received this father and son that had been kicked out of Plymouth. And they interviewed Henry Craik and George Mueller, who were kind of some of the elders in Bristol at Bethesda Chapel. They interviewed this father and son, I think it was, and they didn't see there was a real problem. So they just let them, you know, take the bread and the wine in Bristol at Bethesda Chapel. Well, this caused a big problem in Plymouth with Bethesda Chapel or Bristol, so that they kind of excommunicated the whole church in Bristol. Just was persona non grata to the church in Plymouth. To this day, you know, Bethesda is kind of like a terrible word. just even for the bad taste it leaves because of the terrible things that happened, how many people's hearts were broken over this and families were broken and brothers that had walked together, you know, in oneness for years, all of a sudden found themselves unable to break bread together anymore because of this decision by Plymouth to excommunicate or exclude the entire congregation in Bristol from any kind of fellowship with them. And then they forced all the other churches to decide, are you going to be with Bethesda Chapel in Bristol? Are you going to be with us? So that divided all the churches because Plymouth, I think, kind of forced this issue. If you accept, you know, brothers from Bristol and to visit, you know, and even break bread with you, we can't break bread with you because we are no longer breaking bread with them. And this became like a pattern so that all these groups began to divide over issue after issue after issue like this and kind of demand that everybody else decide if they were with them or not. So it was just horrendous. You know, these divisions, groups got smaller and smaller over more and more issues. But that was later. But this started with Bethesda. That's why, you know, Garrison Keillor on Prairie Home Companion, he grew up Plymouth Brethren. I think even in one of his monologues, he mentions, you know, how they would still argue about Bethesda. You know, and this is like 150 years later. Who else was a Plymouth Brethren? Oh, Bono of U2 became a believer through the Plymouth Brethren in Dublin, even though I think his mom or his dad, one was Catholic and one's Protestant. But he himself became a Christian through some Plymouth Brethren. But anyway, so back to Ride. Okay, this is after the whole Bethesda thing. So everybody's already looking out for everybody else. Hey, who are you fellowship? Are you breaking bread with who? So what happened in Ride, again, was, remember, you had this Baptist pastor, and he was attracted to this whole idea of just meeting as believers in the city and where you are, drop all the other stuff, let's just all be one in our cities where we live as the body of Christ. So he decided to do that, and then when he brought it up with his congregation, that's what he was going to do. They all decided they were going to do it as a group. So he took his group that he had been shepherding, right, the Baptist group, he took them again to this group that was meeting as just the church in Ride, I guess. Quite honestly, I know it's called Ramsgate for some reason, but I don't know if Ramsgate's referring to another town. But anyway, Ramsgate's a name associated with all this. So after Edward Cronin kind of blessed this pastor to just meet separately from the messed up congregation that was meeting as the church in Ride, so basically now you have two Lord's tables in the city, right? Two bread-breaking meetings. And to many believers, this just voids, it violates the whole principle of what they were doing, which was just to be one and break one bread regardless, you know, what was going on. We're just going to be one, you know. And I know their argument was there was already somebody there meeting on the ground, breaking bread. You should just join them instead of starting your own, because basically you're just starting the whole division process all over again. That's the history of Christianity, which is by dividing from one another and all, everybody having their own table. Cronin, after he blessed this meeting of this Baptist person, his name was Finch, right? In Ride, he went back to his town, and I think his town was, what was it? Kennington. He went back to Kennington, which was his home church. And when they heard that he had blessed this second table in this town, this second bread breaking meeting, you know, where they had the bread and the wine separate from the group that was already there. In other words, kind of not on that ground of oneness that you would think they would take, you know, regardless how messed up they are, they're still there and they're still trying to meet as the church there. You should just join them, right? But he was so concerned about the situation there, he didn't feel like he could bring his people into that messed up situation. So they just met separately, which, you know, it does defeat the whole purpose of trying to be one. So anyway, when Cronin went back to his home church of Kennington and they'd heard what had happened, they excommunicated Cronin. And remember, Cronin was one of the founding members of the entire movement. So he had to sit in the back of the meetings, weeping when they were all breaking bread. He couldn't partake of that bread. He could be in the meeting and sit in the back, I guess, like an observer, but he couldn't actually partake of the bread with his brothers and sisters there because they had kicked him out from the table aspect of it because he had blessed what they considered a divisive table and ride. I hope it makes sense kind of to you. Now, this is, you know, this is going to ripple out. It did. It just kept rippling out. And eventually, some of the people in Kennington, where Cronin met, maybe it wasn't there, maybe it was somewhere else, but it doesn't matter. The point is, some other, whether it was in Cronin's home church of Kennington or whether it was some other place, maybe that was Ramsgate, somebody got it in their head that they were going to support Cronin. They felt, you know what, if he came here, we'll break bread with him. Well, part of the group felt that way and part of the group didn't feel that way. So they divided over that. There was one group went to one hall and another group went to another hall. So you can see the pattern. And that's why among the brethren, the Plymouth brethren, to this day, they're referred to as open brethren or exclusive or closed brethren. The open brethren are those that pretty much just receive everyone. They don't, I guess, you know, Harry Ironside, he was open brethren. So what he wrote, he condemned that idea that was wrong for him to have a separate table. He said, what's the big deal? That's how they started anyway, was by separating themselves. You know, his point was, you know, when Cronin and Bellett and Anthony Norris Groves and John Nelson Darby first met together and started this movement, they were separating themselves. That was the whole point. So here you have a case in Ride where this Baptist leader wants to take his congregation to stand in a certain way. And he saw that there was what he felt was not a great situation in the group that was already there. He felt there was too much bickering going on. Maybe there was immorality, who knows? So he separated himself, and, you know, that's good. You know, he felt that's okay. But I don't, if you were to ask me, how can you justify any kind of division like that where you decide, well, there's already somebody meeting here on this way that I want to meet. You know, I want to meet just as the church where I am, as the one body of Christ. I just want to break bread, you know, in oneness with all the believers. If they're my brothers and sisters, I'm just going to receive them at the table, just like a family would. You know, there's a lot goes on in a family, but, you know, you're all still one family. You don't choose your brothers or sisters. You don't choose their backstories or their personalities or their foibles or their strengths. Or you don't choose any of that. They're just your family. So I personally do feel like it was wrong for that Baptist preacher, Finch, to start a separate Lord's Table meeting in that same city. He should have just joined in, you know, and trusted God. You know, these are the people that God has in the city. So it's a good kind of story to kind of point to why sometimes it is not that easy as you think it would be to just be Christians meeting together in the city we're in, because you're going to deal with personalities. You're going to deal with doctrinal different kind of perspectives. You're going to deal with issues that some people will feel are important. You know, oh, that's bad, and another person may feel like, oh, it's not that bad. So it is a challenge in that sense. But the testimony of the oneness is that, in spite of all that, we're still one body. Because if you've received Jesus as your Savior, if you believe in that he rose from the dead, that he died for your sins, he has received you. So who are we to reject anyone whom Christ has received? And Paul himself makes this point, I believe, to the Romans. He says, maybe it was Romans 14. The point is that as believers, if we want to break bread with other believers and partake of that one loaf upon which, you know, that table really does stand upon the ground of the church. So if we're meeting upon the ground of the church and we want to partake of that one bread, we had better be sure that we really are just meeting as the believers where we are and not making any demands beyond what are the most basic things, you know, which according to Ephesians 4, there's one Lord, one faith, one baptism, one God and Father of all. There's one Spirit. There's one body. There's one hope of our calling. That's it. You know, if you believe that Jesus rose from the dead, if you believe he died for your sins, if you believe that there's one God, if you have a hope, you know, because of your faith in the coming age, you know, after death, all these are really basic things. Yeah, you know, these are kind of the elements of our oneness. But if you add to it, start adding different things. Oh, plus this, you have to believe in whatever, a certain kind of baptism, or you got to believe in speaking in tongues, or you got to believe in, that's where things get difficult because you're adding stuff in, you know, or you got to receive this ministry, or you got to reject that ministry, or all these things. So the church has to be very general. In order for this to work, you have to be pretty general in terms of receiving believers. You can't be too picky. You can't say, I will only receive this person as my brother, but I won't receive that person because he just doesn't fit the way I am. He's too different. He listens to a different kind of music, you know, or I just can't relate to him. Well, he's still your brother. So anyway, that's kind of interesting. I thought about Ramsgate. That's why I brought it up. Because the Plymouth Brethren, they had a big impact on later groups that still tried to take this way of the one body of Christ, the one church. Watchman Nee, for instance. Who's a well-known name among many Christian circles today? In the 1920s.

In a very similar way, a few brothers got together in China in a graveyard, I think, and they just felt like, you know what, let's just get together outside of the denominations. Let's leave the denominations, just meet as brothers, and, you know, let's get away from the headquarters thing. Let's get away from the, you know, you got to follow this set of rules. Let's just stand together. Let's, you know, let's see if there can be a way that we can just be together as and begin to meet as the church in our city. Not this kind of church or that kind of church. But let's just meet as the church in our city, because nobody else is doing it. If anybody else was doing it, we would join them. But if nobody else is doing it, let's do that and begin to stand here as the representative as of the one body of Christ. Well, this started in 1920-something in some city in China, and Watchman Nee was there and a couple others. And this grew into the whole, I guess today is called the Little Flock Movement, although I don't know why, I guess. Maybe it was referred to. But Watchman Nee was greatly influenced by the Plymouth Brethren and T. Austin Sparks. And he himself was like a third-generation Christian, maybe a Methodist or something like that. So when the communists took over China in the 1950s, there had already been hundreds of churches raised up like this, and just meaning as the local church or the church in their city. And so after the communists took over, many, you know, left for Taiwan, and then in Taiwan, the church in Taipei just exploded at that time. But anyway, all these churches, they went underground. Some of them today are part of the Three Self movement in China. Some of them remained unregistered, and therefore because they are unregistered, they do come under persecution by the government. But there are many today, many such churches, not just in China, not just in the Far East, because a lot of workers went out with this kind of message, you know, to many places like Malaysia or the Philippines or so on. But it came to the United States, first, both the West and the East Coast. And there are certain places today that are trying to meet like this. It's hard to explain themselves because it seems to be the knee-jerk reaction is that, how come you say you're the church and we're not? You know, well, we're not. It's not like that. It's just we're trying to meet according to the vision, the realization given through the New Testament is that we are just one body. We can't divide ourselves. And therefore, we just meet as Christians where we live. We don't take any name, and it does make it hard to pinpoint, you know, for people who we are, because we don't have a name, you know, because we're just the Christians where we live. We're not the local church, you know, capital L, capital C, or we're not this or that. We're just meeting as the Christian, you know, the church, and where we are, and we're meeting just to receive all believers. And if you're in a group and you say, well, I'm a Lutheran, well, you say so. I don't see that. I just see you as, you know, a fellow member of the body in the city where I live. So that's kind of how I take it. And it's been helpful to me, I think. And this is why this is a very important item in my life. From the day I became a Christian, it became evident to me, and I was 18 at the time, that something was messed up in Christianity, because I couldn't figure out why everybody was all meeting separate, you know. On one street, you could have like these different groups calling themselves each a church, and they're all separated from each other. Just the whole thing looks so bizarre to me. And I really began to, it bothered me until I began to hear about this as the real solution, which is just drop it, step outside of the boundaries, step outside of those organizations, you know, that call themselves churches but aren't. There's no such thing in the Bible as a Presbyterian church, Lutheran church, community, Congregationalist church, Church of Christ even, capital, you know, that, according to Paul, that's not even, no. You just are the believers where you meet, as and you are the body of Christ, the believers are one. So just revert to your default mode that is spiritually established through the death of Christ.

0: Christ on the cross, through which he broke down the middle wall partition to make all of us one, instead of building new partitions or remaining in those partitions, just remove from that. And spontaneously, you find yourself with whoever else as just standing there as the believers in where you live. And that's how I meet. I really do. Anyway, I haven't said anything. I haven't played any public service announcements, so I owe you two. This is John Berglund on WOBC 91.5 FM Overland College and Community Radio. I don't know if anybody found that talk interesting. 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I am going to play a couple PSAs because that's what we do here.
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0: So what would be my ultimate recommendation to those who are trying to find the church? Which, by the way, I've mentioned this a few times on the show, but I did go up and down the streets of Oberlin one summer day, about 90 homes, actually 90 doors, 80 or 90 doors, and just asked people, you know, knocked on the door, and I asked them, where's the church? I just wanted to know. And nobody gave me, the boot. They all tried to answer that question, you know, where they felt the church was. I wish, you know, like I had written down all the responses because it was really interesting, the answers. But my recommendation to anybody trying to find the answer to this question, you're not going to find it in Christianity, at least what I think of as Christianity, which are all the organized structures that have these names on them that can't be found in the Bible anywhere. They just kind of, this whole thing kind of took on a life of its own. And I don't feel God is the author of confusion. So I will leave you to decide what is the origin of all the division. But my exhortation would be just get out of it. Leave it. And seek the Lord outside of it. You know, I understand people feel like they need fellowship, they need nourishment, you know, somebody to minister the word, and they need that, and okay, I get that. But I feel the need today is that this oneness could be reestablished in a way that, you know, Jesus says in John 17, I believe, chapter 17 of the Gospel of John, he prays his final prayer, and I think it's the last thing he prays really before he goes to die on the cross. And he says, he's asking God the Father on behalf of his disciples and those that would believe through the disciples after them. He prays that they all may be one. And I believe he prays this more than once. He prays that they all may be one, even as he, Jesus, is in the Father and the Father's in him, that they all may be one. And he says that the world may know that you have sent me. So I think that's pretty clear that we need to be one. And if there is something breaking us apart, you know, there's something holding us apart, we need to really ask, is that really necessary? Is there even such a thing, really? I mean, if there's something publicly going on that, you know, the church needs, there is such a thing as discipline in the church, no doubt. But anyway, I think that the real way to come back to the original blueprint in the New Testament is to get out of what is there today that is not of that blueprint. Just leave it. Get out of it. And we don't know what anything, you know, other than maybe we owe people, but we don't owe organizations. All right. This is John Berglund, Freedom from Strife. And again, if you want to email me, you can do so at freedomfromstrife@gmail.com. And I will, I don't know if I'll come back to this topic later. I don't know where the show after me is. I don't know. I thought Mark Reynolds had a show after me. They've been going through the Book of Romans or something. But, gosh, should I play a song? I don't have a song I really could play tonight. I played Washington Phillips Denominational Blues last week. But I think I'll just go home. And maybe one of these days I'll do my first 25 topics for this Concerning the Church channel on YouTube. And or I'll call it A Message in a Bottle or something like that, which is kind of what I wish this show was called. But I can't, I don't want to change that now. It's too late. Okay, good night from WOBC and Freedom from Strife with John Berglund. This is WOBC, Oberlin 91.5 FM. Oh, by the way. Oh, I better wait a little while in case somebody comes in. I'm going to play something, just something random. I don't want to turn the station off because somebody might come in. All right.
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4: After the white bird, the shepherds too withdrew. 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

crazy. The ecstasy that your heart perceives changes to the stench of a thousand decaying bodies lying at your feet, kicking, shutting, screaming, start to run. But one by one they come back in your dreams like a thousand Kodak pictures in your family portrait album. As the sun begins to set, your head slowly turns to passionately kiss the lips of your loving wife. But suddenly your wife is a wooden totem pole with slimy olive eyes, ripe for chewing, smiling, grimly breathing memories of the bodies lying lonely in the sewer of your skull. As the dawn comes to the new day, you go to see a doctor and he prescribes a potion, the reruns of the movie that dominate your entire life. As the moon starts to read in the red, you know that you will overexpose yourself and you will die and you will lie and you will lie anew, the corpse of the new little day. As your album of photo memories shows your relatives coming to your grave, giving you flowers, candy, and laying them and wreaths by yours tomb, by your tomb, and the stones

Yeah.

All right, that was brand new, Jakuzak. He is from Poland, from Warsaw, Poland, and the name of the track was Red Dust from his brand new Gardenia album on Touch Records. This is WOBC Oberlin 91.5 FM, Oberlin College and Community Radio. This is the second edition of Oracle of Delphi, my winter term project. And up next, I have a track from, also a brand new album from Julia Wrighty. And the name of this track is Clairvoyant.

0: Bipolar disorder is a mental health condition common in young adults that causes extreme mood swings, emotional highs with inflated self-esteem, increased goal-oriented activity, and an overall elevated or irritable mood, and lows with depressed mood for most of the day, nearly every day, fatigue, and recurrent thoughts of death or suicide. 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
1: 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This is Oracle of Delphi, my winter project. And I might do a spring late night show with this. I'm not sure yet. And you can hear my dog snoring on the couch as per usual. It's late at night, so she's nice and tired. Anyways, that last track you heard was brand new from Julia Ridey. And the name of the track was Clairvoyant from her Vanish album that just came out on Editions Mago. And my project for this Oracle of Delphi show is to play uber long tracks. So this, I have a track from Luke Ferrari coming up next that tracks in at 33 minutes. And the name of this track is, it's in French, but I think it's Egypt, Oh Egypt. So let's check it out.

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This has been Oracle Delphi. 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
1: Hi, I'm Gabe Pollack, and you're listening to Live at the Bop Stop on WOBC 91.5, Oberlin. We are incredibly fortunate to have had the Bad Plus perform at the Bop Stop multiple times over the years. We are even luckier that the band is letting us relive some of those moments with you as a summary to Oren Evans' tenure with the band. Featuring Reed Anderson on bass, Dave King on drums, and Oren Evans on piano, here's the Bad Plus performing at the Bop Stop on March 16th and March 17th, 2019, when they were touring in support of their album Never Stop 2. It's part two of the Bad Plus, live at the Bop Stop.